0: Yuba, which is the other stadium I've been to.
1: Nice.
0: As a guy trying to win a playoff series, not just a like all-star team, I think the first guy I started with when I thought of who I want on my team, I wanted somebody clutch. I wanted somebody you can count on. Somebody
1: clutch
0: that
1: is always a good thing.
0: Whenever they come up, and this first guy I'm talking about, whenever he comes up, it's always an important at bat. I don't know how this guy has this ability to be like the guy that comes up with the important at bats. Even if we just need a sacrifice fly, he's a sacrifice guy.
1: Delivers.
0: But he's Modesto Roaster's first baseman, Bryce Cannon.
1: Okay.
0: Just to show that this isn't a complete homer list, there are guys from other teams. And me and Bryce aren't the best of buddies either. We just say hi to each other, so this isn't a nepotism thing or anything. Okay. This is
1: a list just based on play on the field.
0: This is play on the field. Okay. I have seen nothing, but when we need something from somebody, Bryce is the guy.
1: Oh. Shout out to Bryce for being the first All-Star on the list.
0: Bryce Cannon is what Chris Bosman likes to say out there on the announcing. My second guy, and this dude, sorry everybody else in the league, this dude is my favorite player in the league. It's Jordan Harrison Dudley from the Red Pocket Mobiles. The dude's built like a pro wrestler. That's all I got to say. He hits the heck out of the ball. He crushes it. He's super good. He's a nice guy. He goes out there and he smashes the heck out of the ball.
1: Built like a wrestler, but a nice guy at the same time. That's always a good thing.
0: And smashes the ball for the Lord, and he does it in a way that I can't. You just sit there and watch it. You're like, wow.
1: All right.
0: We're talking about the KO rounds and stuff. This guy specializes in crushing the KO rounds.
1: Nice.
0: My third pick, this guy's going to Oakland Ballers player, Tremaine Cobb. I don't know what else to say about the guy. I honestly, when I watch this guy play, I don't know why he isn't like in an in a affiliated organization somewhere. He's great. He comes up. You look at his box scores. He's 2-for-5 every game. 3-for-5 every game.
1: A couple runs, a couple score bases. People do get picked up from this league.
0: They do. Mostly pitchers. Okay. But the guys from this league do get picked up. Cam Urin from the Freebirds is my next pick. Freebirds are in town. He's one of the bright spots of their lineup. He's always hitting good. He's always doing well. He's always the guy that messes it up.
1: Yeah, I like this. You gotta play a small team.
0: When I say messing it up, the roadsters will be rolling. All of a sudden, you're like, hey, Cam Urin just got a double, and now they're looking to score.
1: Right, you know, it's like, got some momentum back.
0: Okay. And he's that kind of guy. And I've seen him wearing that little chicken hat that they wear when they hit the home runs a lot in the dugout down there. Johan Santana is a left-handed bullpen specialist. He's a nice guy. He's one of my favorite guys on the team. I like talking to him. And I like looking at his stat lines more because the dude does nothing but strike out people. And he doesn't do it in a pioneer, like I throw circle changes and fastballs. He throws curveballs.
1: This is one of our roaster's players.
0: Yes. Gotcha. And it's fun to sit in the other team's dugout and hear him saying things like, curveballs? Who throws a curveball in the Pioneer League? And he really gets stuff done. Jeter Ybarra is the second baseman on my team. He leads the Pioneer League in home runs. He's an Oakland Ballers player. He's a calm, cool, chill, quiet guy. I've seen him a lot. Just, hey, how's it going, Jeep?
1: Just leads him in home runs.
0: Yeah, and then let me go out there and hit 3 bombs tonight.
1: All right.
0: And the city loves him. I'll just say that. My utility special is going to be Osiris Johnson. I like watching the guy play. I like everything about his game. He does it not only on the field, but he does it with swag. He's got style. And I think it has to do with the fact that he's a skater. And he's got that skate style. You know what they say? Yeah. If you're a skater and if you don't do it with style, you're stinking the place up. He does everything with style.
1: Okay.
0: Even when he's messing up, he's still doing it with style. He does it with style. And I really like that. I like
1: is your utility player.
0: He hits a home run. He does Ricky Fingers. Okay. He's a stolen base. He does this deal.
1: Bringing the entertainment to the game.
0: Yes.
1: There you go.
0: A little bit of the razzle-dazzle that I think a lot of the rest of the league is kind of missing. We got Edmund Edmondson from the Freebirds. Dude just crushes.
1: Okay.
0: Edmondson, sorry. He just crushes the ball, man. He's got the best baseball name in the Easton after the bat. He just crushes the ball. That's all he does. We got Gianni Horvat. But DJ Gianni, I don't know if you've been watching the Red Pocket Mobile show on YouTube, but he's one of the main characters on that show. And he's a great dude. He's nice. He's funny. And if I had my druthers, he'd be leading off my team every game.
1: Okay.
0: Because he's good. If he walks, it's a double. He hits a single, it's a double. Or he'll hit a double. Or he'll hit a triple. Or he'll hit a triple and still home on a wild pitch. Or he'll hit a double and still third. He's that kind of guy.
1: Nice.
0: He reminds me a lot of Omar Vizquel.
1: Okay.
0: Who is a Hall of Famer. My closer, my fireman, my guy to lock down the game, that's going to be Junior Romo. He's a Waterford guy. He plays for Red Pocket Mobiles. If guys that can touch 100 are getting picked up in his league, I don't know why he isn't, because he's like touching 98, 97.
1: Okay.
0: Plus, Sergio Romo, Giants legend, is in his blood. He's got the pedigree to go along.
1: Okay.
0: He's got the pedigree to go along with it. Red Pocket Mobile slugger Justin Johnson. All the dude does is hit moonshots. I don't know how a guy that's 6'6", 185 pounds, hits a ball 600 feet, but he does it all day long, every day.
1: Okay.
0: Other than Jeter Ibarra, he leads the league in home run. And I don't want to put any tarnish on what Jeter's done, but Jeter plays in a smaller ballpark. You know what I mean?
1: So this guy hitting the bombs is still right behind him.
0: Okay. JJ never gets to play in his own park. He's always on a road. He's always hitting. They never get a home last at bats. For him to be like up in that mix, and I think he's up in the league MVP mix too.
1: Okay.
0: If you had that conversation, I think he's probably up in that. But they're a team that people need to be worried about so much. But at the same time, he's probably their best player, either him or Jordan.
1: Okay.
0: So am I starting pitching? This is going to be, this is the most homer list ever. Modesto Rhodes for starter, Omar Serrano. Omar was the Pioneer League Pitcher of the Month last month. And it's a real no-brainer to have him on the team. We also have reliever Aaron Moreno, AJ, as we call him. Yeah, he just comes out and strikes out people and gets those ground ball double plays. And when he's on and when he's off, it's an easy fix for him to get back in spot for the next one.
1: Okay.
0: And you see him. He shakes it off. How they say it takes a psycho to be in a bullpen because he can't think about tomorrow or he can't think about yesterday when you're thinking about tomorrow? He's one of those dudes. He's got that brain. He's wired that way.
1: They'll carry you with him.
0: Yeah.
1: Nice.
0: Our catcher, or one of our catchers, is going to be America's catcher, Hayden Dunhurst, Modesto Roadster's catcher. He played for the Olympic team.
1: Nice.
0: So, yeah, there you go. That's all I need to hear.
1: Making Jimmy's all-star list.
0: That's all I need to hear. And he's been hobbled on a bad foot ankle for a little bit. He's going to be playing back in the second half, so I'm excited to see him back in action.
1: Okay.
0: And our second catcher is going to be Long Beach Coast catcher / DH, Cuba Bess. And he really put a throttle on us in the home run derby. It really stood out in my mind. And then I looked up his stats. I was like, hey, he's pretty good.
1: Okay.
0: He's a pretty good dude. And then my last player is going to be center fielder Eddie Pelk, also from Long Beach Coast. Look up his numbers, man.
1: All right.
0: I'm just saying.
1: The numbers speak for themselves.
0: Okay, so there's a guy in Billings that's hitting 62, and then Eddie Pelk is hitting 370.
1: That's why he's on the coast.
0: That's right. I don't know if that's necessarily why he's on the coast, but that's why he's kept that spot for so long.
1: So this was the all-star list.
0: My personal,
1: Jimmy Manique.
0: Unofficial, Pioneer League, doesn't care, nobody cares, I care.
1: Podcast cares.
0: So Friday was a good game. We lost 8-7. We did lose in that KO round, but Max Hedrum had two RBIs. Osiris Johnson had a RBI double. He had three hits in the game, and Justin Boyd hit a two-run home run.
1: Nice.
0: And on Sunday, we had a fun game. We had Bark in the Park. We had the cash drop. The cash drop, which was pretty cool.
1: How did the cash drop go? I know you was out there.
0: I was just taking pictures. It was pretty cool. The kids left.
1: A lot of kids.
0: A lot of cash. They all left. All
1: right.
0: There's, I think they said $2,500 in ones that they threw out the helicopter. They put them in little things. It wasn't
1: floating money,
0: it wasn't raining money. But it was a really good game. It was 8-2. We made a cool little comeback at the end. And then on Saturday, if there's anything to build off of this series with the Coast, it's the Devin Hernandez against the best team in the league through six innings of one hit ball. Had 8 Ks.
1: Nice.
0: And there was a one point we were actually up 3-0, and we bullpen had a rough game.
1: Okay. But 8 strikeouts. That's good.
0: And we ended up losing that game 8-3. They had a 5-run night.
1: Nice. But against the best team.
0: Only against the best team. But
1: so
0: I mean,
1: what was your projections for the second half for the Roaster?
0: Here's the cool thing about that. If they stay being the best team and they win the second half, that opens up a wild card spot, which means that the second place team and then the third place team would go. So there you go. You know, they can keep being the best team.
1: Yeah.
0: It just helps everybody else out.
1: There you go.
0: But they got a really solid, when I say solid, old school coaching staff there. They got Troy Percival, Troy Gloss, and Troy Gloss is business.
1: Yeah.
0: His eyes don't look at anything but the mound.
1: But they're a new team this year.
0: They're
1: right?
0: Also a new team, yes. Yeah. This is their first year also.
1: Them and us are both new teams.
0: Yeah, there's a few brand new teams, and then there's a couple rebranded teams. The whole Pioneer League. So next year they're going to go to split divisions, but right now they're still playing like there's a division, if that makes sense,
1: okay.
0: On the schedules. I'm not sure if it's going to be a West Coast division or the Pacific Coast division, but whatever name they decide on, we got a lot of good teams out here.
1: Yeah.
0: It's fun to watch.
1: Good. It's good to see the league. Good to have it back in Modesto.
0: If you get a chance to go down to a ballpark, I suggest it, if nothing else.
1: Yeah.
0: And even if it's 100 outside, they're doing stuff at the ballpark to cool you down.
1: They're not doing calf drops every time, but they do have some $3 days.
0: They're
1: going to
0: do a candy drop in August, and I think maybe, I don't know if this is true or not, but there might be another cash drop.
1: Okay. We got a lot of good things for people to come out, good family environment.
0: And if you just like good baseball, if you're into wrestling, it doesn't matter who the guy coming through the curtain is, as long as you can identify with that person coming through the curtain before they hit the ring, you decide you want to cheer for him or not. And I think the Roadsters have those kind of guys, okay. Especially in a guy like Osiris Johnson or Bryce Cannon or even Ty.
1: I know
0: Ty Williams is charisma master. Like, that guy could run for office.
1: First game, we did some interviews out there. A lot of the fans was already loving the players, following them. The kids out there already.
0: They
1: get autographs before the game.
0: Okay, so they did a thing where you could get a tattoo and get in for free. There were people with tattoos before they did that.
1: That's what's up.
0: So, yeah, people were down. And like the owner, Mr. Heller, said, when he was introducing the team, this isn't the Mariners team. This isn't the A's team. This is Modesto's team.
1: Gotcha. There you go. So moving on, do you want to talk some All-Star weekend?
0: Let's talk about the real All-Stars.
1: All right.
0: Since I had to talk about my fake All-Stars. But
1: that's what inspired you to come up with an All-Star list, right?
0: Middle of the season? It just offended me that these dudes work, bust, or grinding, or trying to get better, or doing everything they need to do to elevate their game to take it to the next level. And the Pioneer League's just like, yeah, see you on Tuesday, dog.
1: Yeah. All right.
0: These guys deserve that.
1: They do.
0: Because you know what? If nothing else, you can hang your hat on that I was an all-star in a Pioneer League, and somebody somewhere in the organization is going to see that and be like, hey, at least I'm going to make some name recognition.
1: You got to put in a vote for that. Try to get them to start that up next year.
0: I don't.
1: As the Pioneer League continues.
0: That's right. I know this is going to be corny, but I'm a boxing fan, and I've been a long time, and it was really nice to see Michael Buffer doing the Let's Get You to Rumble before the Home Run Derby, coming back beating cancer, and his brother Bruce, who's been doing it in lieu of him getting healthy again. Yeah, it was just like, here you go, Mike. Right. And it's cool, because not only did he do the All-Star Home Run Derby, he's also going to do the final of the World Cup. So I guess he's back.
1: He's back.
0: Yeah.
1: He beat it.
0: Yeah.
1: Yeah.
0: Let's get ready to rumble. Dude, yeah.
1: I got chills right now.
0: It's just cool.
1: So what'd you think about the Derby? I know the young man who won it won $1 million for winning the Derby.
0: Well, Jordan Walker won $1 million. He gets paid like $700,000.
1: Oh, yeah. So he got paid more for this than he could pay for the year playing baseball, but he's here.
0: One of my favorite things about that, Barry Bonds said it was the best home run derby he's ever seen. And you know what? I agree with Barry Bonds. I've seen a lot of home run derbies. And I've seen Ken Griffey Jr. hit the warehouse. I saw McGuire and Sosa duke it out. Yeah, this has got to be one of the best ones I've ever seen, because this is like, it was over.
1: I know the last couple of years we've kind of been like, bagging
0: him. He's got to hit 5 home runs in a row on his money ball to like even be in a sniff of this, and he did it. And then he did it again and won it. You're just like, wow.
1: That guy can hit.
0: Yeah. And his family, mm-hmm. I really like seeing. That's one thing I like to see is, because you think of these dudes and you still think of them like Bull Durham or something, like they're all grizzled old single guys and like just grinding it out and angry, miserable in a hotel room. And then you see these guys with their family, you're like, oh yeah, they're human beings, and I can relate to that and connect with that and see that they're people and not just like they hit the ball at the stick guy.
1: These weekends are supposed to be fun. The families that come out, they get the little competition mid-season break. We want to make it fun for the fans. Last couple of years, we've kind of been ragging on the home run derby and the whole process.
0: Dudes sitting on the side with the holding their kids and stuff.
1: Yeah,
0: it's cool.
1: Nobody jumped up for the soccer game, so that was good.
0: But yeah, it was neat. And I thought the All-Star game, even though it wasn't exciting or high scoring,
1: zero.
0: I like pitching. So there you go.
1: It's crazy because, you know, obviously I'm an NBA guy. And when we get to our All-Star games, there's no defense. Those 150 to 160 games.
0: People are diving in the dirt trying to keep guys out.
1: Yeah. You really seen the competition. It was a hard fought game. It started off fast, right? 3 runs in the first inning, so we kind of, it's going to be one of those games. Like, it's going to be, and then there wasn't nothing until the 8th inning.
0: Yeah.
1: So I liked it. I liked guys being competitive, because we kind of lost that in the NBA. The All-Star game is not really competitive.
0: It used to be that if you won the All-Star game, your league got home field advantage in the World Series. They stopped doing that because it got silly that, the Yankees have home field advantage because a guy that plays for the Cubs gave a home run, and the guy plays for the Royals, and it just seems silly.
1: But the game was on to play for, right?
0: But that's the thing, is these guys still, it's still a baseball game.
1: Yeah.
0: And these guys still want to win a baseball game. They get paid a little bit more if the team wins. just a little bit.
1: A little bit.
0: But they get paid a little bit more.

0: time was a good weekend and this is the middle piece. So what do you predict for the second half of the baseball season?
1: In major leagues, anything can happen. I think if you go and look at some of the odds, like the betting odds or whatever, pretty much the Dodgers are still the favorite to win the World Series, which...
0: Of course.
1: Yeah, they're not even at full strength and they have the best record in baseball. I think the Yankees might start figuring it out and playing better.
0: Right now, the Yankees are about 54-42.
1: And the Phillies, they really put it together once they got Don Mattingly as the interim coach, which I'm pretty sure that's he's going to be their coach.
0: Do you see the Rays still standing strong, leading the way?
1: You know what? I didn't sleep on them this year. I didn't think that they're going to be winning the division against the Blue Jays and Yankees, but I did have them down as a wild card team. And they're playing...
0: They've been amazing in the first
1: They're playing great. I don't know where these pitchers are coming from for them, but it's great. And
0: 56 wins already.
1: I like seeing Yandy Diaz winning.
0: And what do you think about the Braves or the Brewers?
1: The Brewers, I think the thing about them is they got Mizorowski, who is the best pitcher on the planet right now. And they got other good pitchers on that team, too.
0: Almost 60 games.
1: They used to be a
0: All-Star break.
1: They used to be a team that was like, we're going to be as good as Christian Yelich is going to be. And now we're going to be as good a team as we want to be because Christian Yelich is over there stretching his back, not even in the games. And now they're really winning. And I think that they're probably one of the dark horse favorites to upset the Dodgers. I think the Phillies might be in that league, not the Braves. The Braves are too hurt. The Braves are too...
0: Yeah.
1: There's always an excuse. There's certain teams. And when I say there's always an excuse, I'm hearing Braves not winning the championship excuses since the 90s. There's always an excuse with the Braves.
0: Dame Dusted you?
1: Or the Greg Maddux years, whatever. There's always an excuse. There's never a, we need to go out there and fix this and do it better. Last year, the Braves didn't do it. There's no, we need to go out there and fix this and do it better. The year they did win the World Series, they didn't go out there and get better. They sat pat. And you don't win. You don't repeat if you just sit pat. You don't stand on a 17 and hope the dealer busts.
0: The Phillies are doing good. They got momentum, and they're only a game behind them right now. Two games behind them in that division.
1: Yeah. And
0: the Braves. So they definitely could take that.
1: And nobody knows when Acuña is going to come back or how soon he's going to get hurt again once he comes back. And the Braves, like the Brewers used to be, are a team that goes as Acuña goes. I know they got Sean Murphy and all kinds of guys there that are good, but whatever.
0: Yeah. Sorry, rough sports in Atlanta,
1: Spencer
0: man.
1: Spencer Schallenbach.
0: It's rough for all the sports teams in Atlanta.
1: What do you think of World Cup?
0: Since
1: you're asking me questions.
0: The World Cup being good. My teams was Portugal, because of course I'm Portuguese, and the USA, we lost a few rounds back or games back, but there's some Messi still in it to watch. We got Spain sitting pretty
1: Spain's
0: pretty
1: in the
0: tight.
1: Finals.
0: Yeah, they're sitting waiting for the finals.
1: And we're recording Wednesday, so tonight, the night we're recording, we're airing on Thursday, so last night, if you're listening, when you're listening to us. But England is playing Argentina to go play Spain. Why not? Messi's the best player in the world. He's gotten this far. He won it last time with them. Sure.
0: Do you think it's going to be any questionable calls?
1: Oh, are you talking about because they... Okay, so they picked the referee from Argentina to referee the Argentina soccer game in the World Cup. Can't be a conflict of interest in any way, shape, or form.
0: Yeah.
1: All I know is Argentina's been winning since they killed that guy that scored a goal against their team. So whatever they do to motivate players is working. I'm not sure if having a ref here is the best call, but at the same time, FIFA believes in him.
0: And then France is rating for third place. So basically the winner plays Spain, the loser plays France.
1: Right. If France won it a couple of years ago and they went pretty deep this year. You know what? England, France, that sounds fun. Argentina and Spain, that sounds fun.
0: Argentina won the last World Cup.
1: I don't know enough about non-American football to know anything other than Lionel Messi is really the only guy.
0: Yeah. Argentina is almost always there. France is always there. Spain is a good team. Argentina won the last World Cup and France was the runner-up. This time, obviously, France is going for third place.
1: When you say that, you just make it sound like the NCAA Final Fours and it's going to be Duke and Clemson every year.
0: Same the history. The teams.
1: Like, all this excitement is the same stuff. Same four, same program, same...
0: Like you said, from my outside looking in, they don't really follow too many of these teams and see the World Cup. At the end of the day, you're rooting for these other teams, and we thought we had a good chance.
1: Be honest, is
0: and we always see the same four.
1: Is a stand-up comic, I just want them to mute the World Cup and start the show and start the show on time. That's all I want.
0: So be good to see the Messi, and we'll see by today. We'll see.
1: That is the cool thing about World Cup is it's so loud, and it's like you almost can't. If you just watch the World Cup with no volume on, like I would probably

0: be taking a nap in 30 seconds.
1: I love to see all the people come out. All you see all the jerseys people represent. Sometimes I have friends I don't even know that are connected to a France or connected to another country, and all of a sudden they got a jersey on. My family's from here. So you get to really have those conversations, see people loving their teams. And
0: it's also been exciting to watch people from Europe and Asia come here and fall in love with like American culture, like ranch.
1: Yeah, this whole ranch thing.
0: Apparently, Texas Roadhouse is mind-blowing.
1: Okay.
0: Yeah. If you watch like vlogs of people from Japan and stuff, Texas Roadhouse. Yeah, like they bring you like a steak as big as your head.
1: And they bring back the peanuts. We used to be able to crack the peanuts, throw them on the ground.
0: I never was a fan of that. I just felt like I was like hanging out in a dirty house.
1: You want to do some shade?
0: Yeah, let's do some shots of shade.
1: Before you get out of here.
0: I guess the whole All-Star team game I picked would be my shout outs. But okay. I also want to give a quick shout out to Patrick Mahomes. He says he's going to be ready for week one. He's not. He says, I don't want to miss that game. Bet on it.
1: Okay.
0: And he tore his ACL in week 16.
1: If anyone can, I guess Pat can. He had the whole playoffs off.
0: It's not like he was known as being the most mobile guy, right?
1: Nah. He's a pilot guy. But there's times he do got to be mobile. And hopefully they fix that front line so people ain't on Pat Helmet too much.
0: Yeah.
1: But it'd be good to see. I don't really care about the Chiefs too much. Chiefs.
0: I don't got too much, but here's the thing.
1: Kelsey coming back, right?
0: Patrick Mahomes tore his ACL. Didn't even play in the playoffs. Didn't even make the playoffs. Went from the number 4 player in the top power rankings to the number 12 player. Yeah. Meanwhile, we got Lamar Jackson, who went from number 2.
1: I was going to say, that was my shade right there.
0: There you go.
1: Somehow Lamar is way down on the top 100 list.
0: He's 69 now.
1: Yeah.
0: Nice.
1: So you telling me 68 players is better than Lamar Jackson?
0: Especially last year when the only guy better than him was Josh Allen.
1: I don't know, man. I don't know if I'm with that stats. We haven't got the whole list out yet.
0: Dude, what do you think it is, though? Like, do you think that this is the league finally saying we're done making Lamar a star? We're done acting like he's
1: I think you got to say he's one of those potential players. We see the potential, but he can't put it together in the playoffs.
0: We see your potential 3-time MVP, 2-time Heisman winner. You have potential. What is that?
1: Just never put it together.
0: Like, why don't you get the guy a receiver?
1: It might have been his 7 fumbles last season,
0: Why don't you get the guy with an offense that can offensive coordinate something that's not like a high school draw system because you have Derrick Henry?
1: I was about to say they gave him a running back.
0: They didn't really give him a running back. That guy was there.
1: Yeah. Okay, man.
0: There's a running back there.
1: That should have relieved some pressure off of
0: the passing. It should tell you something, that the only dude he feels comfortable throwing a ball to is the guy that dropped the ball that made him lose the playoffs.
1: Yeah, multiple times.
0: And he's still the only dude you're comfortable throwing a ball to. That should tell you something about what they're getting him.
1: So you're saying the decision-making might have dropped him on this list.
0: I'm saying Lamar got thrown under the bus to the tune of 68 spots.
1: I wouldn't say he's the top 10, but at least the top 25. You can't tell me the guy is the top 25 player.
0: You know what? Even though he fumbled 7 times, he still rushed for 1,000 yards last year. And you're not garbage if you do that.
1: Exactly.
0: Well, yeah, if your running back had 1,000 yards, you'd be up here talking about how he needed to get an extension and signing bonus.
1: Yeah, the dual threat quarterback used to mean something.
0: Right.
1: And now they're starting to get played out, I guess.
0: I don't even know if that's necessarily it so much as people are realizing that Lamar Jackson is only 29 years old.
1: Right.
0: And he's done, according to this, according to the league eyeballs.
1: We'll see when the season begins and what they say then.
0: All I'm saying is even if they get someplace, he's still going to probably not get over the hump.
1: We got to get out of here. So my last shout out is
0: We love Dak Prescott, and he's the same dude.
1: We don't love Dak Prescott.
0: I'm saying Dak. The world.
1: Okay. Yeah. Okay. Shout out to the Modesto Roasters for sending their guy out here, the recorders today. Got to give them a good shout out.
0: To the Roasters for just letting us talk about the Roadsters.
1: Exactly.
0: 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It's cool.
1: Yeah. So we're here for all of that. 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
4: Welcome, friends, to another edition of Economic Update, a weekly program devoted to the economic dimensions of our lives and those of our children. I'm your host, Richard Wolf. Today's program is about an institution, a human institution created by human beings, for human beings, and full of the pros and cons that all institutions exhibit. It is an institution that hasn't lasted forever, and it will not last forever. In other words, it has a life and a death, like all institutions do. I'm talking about the market. And I have to stress, when I talk about the market, that I'm talking about something around which basically a religion has congealed, so that people talk about the market the way they talk about God or gods. The market is some fantastic superhuman, not the creation of people, not full of strengths and weaknesses, not something with a birth, an evolution, and a death. It's as if the market were forever. It isn't. As if it were natural. It isn't. And if we have always had them, we haven't. And as if it is incredibly efficient, it isn't. Some people have always loved markets, just as people have always hated them. They've been a bone of contention, and no effort at suppressing the critics of markets has ever succeeded in doing away with the criticism of markets, which is as powerful as the markets themselves. Markets have been good for some people and bad for others, like any other institution. So let's take a look to see whether I can make the case for what I've just said. So let's begin. What is a market? A market is an institution inserted between two poles, production of goods and services at one end and consumption of the goods and services at the other. So, for example, if you grow your own potatoes, the production, your labor with the soil and the seeds and the watering and the weed, all the work, the production of the finished potato by you, and the consumption of that potato by you or your family, there's no market. You don't take the potatoes you've produced to a place where they go through a procedure called exchange. You give up your potato for something else that someone gives you in exchange, say money, or if not money, something else of value to you, a tomato. You can exchange your potatoes for somebody else's tomatoes. A market is that institution of exchange. When there are markets, goods go through that exchange process on their way from the producer to the consumer. And so now the question arises, the minute you have these things, what's the ratio of exchange? How many dollars do you have to give up to get a pound of potatoes? How many tomatoes might you have to give up to get a pound of potatoes, etc.? In other words, the ratio of exchange, the price, if you want to call it that, is something that happens in the market based on what the demands are of the two sides of the market. And here's what we know about markets. Each side wants to get as much of what it will buy as it can for whatever it has to sell. And on the other side, the same thing. So in fact, both sides, the seller on each side and the buyer on each side, are engaged in a process that I'm going to bluntly call screwing the other guy. You want to give up as few of your tomatoes as possible for each pound of potatoes, because the fewer tomatoes you give up for that pound of potatoes, the more tomatoes you'll have left to exchange for other things. You're better off, better the deal you can negotiate with the potato guy. You want the most potatoes for the least tomatoes. And guess what the guy on the potato side wants? He wants the most of your tomatoes for the least potatoes he has to give up. Markets generate conflict. That's not one of their virtues. As you'll see, it's one of their flaws, and it's going to come back to haunt you. Here's another way to understand what markets do. Markets ration out whatever has been produced. The market is how all the potato producers in any community, whether that community is your village or your state or your nation or the world, whatever the production is, now the question is, who gets the output? Production is what produces output. That's what the words mean. Production of software programs, of ice cream cones, of tissue paper, jackets, whatever. The production gives you the product. But if we live in an economy, as we certainly do, which has highly developed division of labor, we don't live anymore, as human beings once did, in little isolated farmhouses where we produced and consumed what we produced. In that kind of an economy, we don't need markets very much. I remember visiting households in New England years ago and having the people who lived there tell me how proud they were that they never went to a supermarket, that between their chickens and their cows and their 4 acres, they could grow or raise all their food, all the bases of everything they needed, even their salt, even their sugar, even you name it, they could do it on their own. They didn't have to go to market for anything. Terribly proud. But we live in an economy that's been developed, all of us do, where there's a high degree of division of labor. You go to work producing something, one or two or three things, and then after you finish producing them, you get paid a wage. And with the wage, you go and buy all the other things you consume. You don't make them. You buy them. In other words, you need exchange to take care of your needs, to feed yourself, to clothe yourself, to shelter yourself. You must participate in the market. That's one of the reasons religions developed that look upon the market as this magical thing. I go to work. I work all day in a factory or an office or a store. And at the end of the week, I get an envelope with money or a check that I can cash for money. And then I go into the market and buy all the things I need to consume. I am a prisoner of the market. What do I mean? Well, how much money you get paid determines what you can buy. It's not about how much work you do. It's not how good you are at the job. It's not how hard you work. It's how much you get paid. Because when you go to buy something, they're not interested in how you got the money. They're not interested in whether you work hard or not at all. Whether you begged or borrowed or stole the money, they could care less. They just want the money. So you discover as a child that it's all about the money. And therefore, when you look for a job, when you get a job, you're interested in the money. That's not a flaw in your character. That's your adjustment to a system that puts the market in such a position. So it becomes in the interest of everybody to try to build up the price they can get when they sell whatever they have to sell. If it's a realtor, he's going to tell you how wonderful the house or the apartment are that he's trying to sell. Is he telling the truth? Who knows? When will you find out? Too late, after you paid. So he's going to hype it. Just like the grocer is going to tell you, these are the best strawberries you've ever... Maybe. But you understand, as we are all creatures of advertising, and advertising is everywhere telling you, buy this, buy that, buy this. You'll get this if you buy that. You'll get that if you buy this. On and on. It's endless. We live in a culture that is hysterically market-oriented. It's like a religion. And yet, I'm going to now go through with you all the places that reject markets, that don't want markets, that hate Marxists. I'm going to start with a story that I like to tell my students. I call it my Thanksgiving story. You're home for Thanksgiving. You've just taken an economics course where the teacher has told you the market is this wonderful institution that has brought us to prosperity and is so efficient and all this other junk I'm going to dismantle in the second half of today's show. But before we get to it, you're home for Thanksgiving and you're in love with markets because your teacher persuaded you. And you sit down for your Thanksgiving dinner. And your mother carves up the turkey that she's prepared. And you all enjoy it with the cranberry sauce and the whole bit. And when the dinner is done, your grandmother says to you, sitting across the table, would you please take out the garbage? Sure, you say, that'll be $4. It's a market. I'm telling you that we have a market. You want the garbage out? You got to pay. Your father leans across the table, smacks you across the face, and says, what are you talking about? This is a family. We do things for each other because we love each other, not because we buy and sell. Take that kind of mentality out of here. It destroys the love that a family needs. Wow. Turns out inside the family, we don't divide the labor and do things for each other. By buying and selling, we exclude it. Stay with me. We're going to go into this market in much greater detail in the second half of today's show. Welcome back, friends, to the second half of today's economic update. We're engaged here in a critique of the market. An effort to show you what a mixed bag this institution always was. We ended up the first half talking about how inside a household there's a division of labor. You take out the garbage. Mother prepared the turkey. Dad maybe made the stuffing. Aunt Louise, you get the picture. People do different things. They work that out in the family, among the relatives, before, and then they each produce something. And they get together and they share it. And the turkey goes from the producer, mom, to you, the kid who's consuming. There's no market. And the attempt to introduce a market is punished by exclusion. Let me give you another enormous example. Inside every major corporation in America, there is a division of labor. This subsidiary makes these parts. This division of the company makes those parts. Those parts go into the part of another division. Do they buy and sell from each other? No. Is it a market? No. Can outsiders come in and buy? No. Do you try to sell it outside the company? No. It's internal. But it's a division of labor where producer and consumer are different parts of the community are the employees of the company. They don't have, in fact, if you study the history of mergers and acquisitions, it's often because the company doesn't want to be dependent on a market. If you have to go to the open market, you don't know what you're going to find. One day to the next, it might be a higher price. Might be somebody else beat you to it. It might be they found the market better somewhere. You don't want to be at risk that way. How do you solve the problem? You buy a company that you normally bought from. You don't buy from it. You buy the company itself, bring it inside your corporate structure, and now you don't have to worry about insecurity. You've got everything under control. Most of our products come from big corporations that have done that. Inside, they don't allow markets. So when you hear them celebrate the market on 4th of July BS opportunity, don't be fooled. It's not about markets. It's about a market outside, not inside the corporation. Let me give you yet another example. Every socialist country, for most of its history, and I'm including here Soviet Union, People's Republic of China, North Korea, Cuba, you name it, has used markets. Markets are not a peculiarity of capitalism. Markets are an institution, has been used by many. If you travel to major cities in the American South, you will see in one part or another of downtown a place referred to in the history books as the slave market. That's right. They bought and sold human beings in a market. They even bred human beings. Virginia was famous for it. So markets are not a particularity of capitalism. The New York Times may refer to capitalism as the market system, but that's ignorance that's working there. Feudal Europe for 1,000 years had all kinds of markets, local markets, regional markets, international markets. Socialist countries use markets to this today, right now. If you go to Russia or China, you can go downtown and buy things at the market, kind of like you can here. So what is going on? Well, they discovered something way back with Plato and Aristotle in ancient Greece. People don't learn this because it isn't taught, but Plato and Aristotle didn't like markets. They felt that markets were an institution that destroyed social cohesion. In other words, they tore communities apart. They were against them. They only disagreed about what to do. Plato said, get rid of them. Aristotle said it'll be so disruptive to get rid of them now that we have them that we should find the following solution. Don't get rid of them. Control them. Regulate them. And that's what modern socialist countries do. They have a government agency set the prices. And why is that? Well, that goes back to the basic reality of a market. Remember I said you want to give up as few potatoes as possible for your tomatoes. Every seller of whatever it is tries to drive up the price by holding back the quantity. I'll give you an example from America right now. The price of oil has come down because of a temporary agreement between the United States and Iran about opening the Strait of Hormuz. So the price of oil has come down. Has the price of gasoline come down? Not anywhere near as much. Why not? Because the gasoline companies, who are oil companies, who've refined the oil to make it into gasoline, they want to make up the profit they didn't have when the price of oil was in trouble. So they're not in any rush. They know by holding back the gasoline, they can keep the price up. They know that in a culture that depends on the car, we're going to have to fill up our cars one way or the other. So they keep the price high. Every capitalist, every company in a market system tries to manipulate the market. The most famous way of doing it, we call that monopoly. That's when you're the only one who produces something. Then you can charge whatever you want. You got no competitors. Nobody is maneuvering to get your customer away. So you can go to town. The big corporations, Apple, Microsoft, Walmart, they developed monopolies. A particular position where they could, get ready, control the market. We've never had free markets. That's a utopian imaginary. And you know why we call things free market? Because we'd like to believe that there could be a market, hypothetically, which wasn't being manipulated by one or another of the participants. We've never had such a thing. It's purely a utopian dream. Never realized, never realizable. In the socialist countries, you set prices because you want there to be a certain adjustment. You're not going to let, for example, suppose the milk producers, and by the way, in many countries they do this, including parts of the United States, parts of Canada, and so on. Milk producers hold back milk. They either don't let their herds of cows get big enough, or they destroy the milk periodically, plow it under, pour it into the fields. Why? Because if you control the supply, you make it scarce, you can jack up the price. Because some people, here we go now, some people are so attached to milk that they will pay a higher and higher price. Other people will drop away. They used to buy the milk, but they can't afford it if it's $10 a gallon. They could afford it at $4 a gallon, or maybe even $6, but not $10. But the sellers of milk want to sell it at $10. So they do. They jack up the price. And yeah, they don't sell as much milk, but the milk they sell fetches so high a price that they're going to profit. Less milk, higher price. They go for it. What happens? Rich people buy the milk. They can afford it. They don't care. And then they feed it to their cat, whom they adore. Meanwhile, across the street is a family with 10 children that can't afford to buy any milk for any of them because they don't have the money to pay $10 a gallon. The milk is produced. The milk goes to the market. The milk is sold and distributed. But to whom does the market distribute the milk? Answer, to the people with the money to buy. Markets are systems of distributing, and they favor those with the most money. We don't distribute the milk according to whether it's more important to feed children than to feed cats. We might, most of us agree, which is the more important use. The market doesn't care. The market goes to where the money is. Now you can understand rich people like markets because they are favored by the market. The market is not a neutral institution. It never was. The reason we have a religion of markets is because rich people prefer to be able to say, you should do this, not because it's good for me as a rich person, but it's because that's the way the market wants it to be, as if the market were neutral. It isn't. And if the market were some religion, it oughtn't to be. But in our culture, it has become a clever way to get people to accept the way things are when they know that's wrong. It's more profitable to play a market, to make a market, than to deal with the needs people have. And here's some proof. During World War II, economists went to President Franklin Roosevelt and said, we are now fighting World War II against the Germans and Italians in Europe and against the Japanese in the Far east. We are diverting our industrial capacity to producing guns and bullets and planes and ships and missiles and all the rest of the military. And all those resources we are taking away from producing consumer goods. We're saying to our people, we have to cut back on producing food, clothing, shelter, all the things you buy with your money, your wages, because we have to use those resources for military. So there's going to be a real cut in the supply of sugar and meat and gasoline and all these other things. And they said to the president, if you let the market work, those things are going to become very scarce. And the only people who can afford to maintain consumption will be the rich. And that will turn the mass of middle and low-income people against the rich people. And that division will undermine the solidarity we need to fight and win the war. So you can't let the market work. And so we abolish the market in the United States because of its problems. And we substitute ration. The government issued little booklets full of coupons. And if you wanted to buy a gallon of gas, you needed a coupon. If you wanted to buy a quart of milk, a coupon. A pound of sugar, a coupon. Any meat, a coupon. Money didn't do it. A merchant who sold you something for money, any of those listed items and many more, would be arrested and go to jail. He could only sell it for a ration ticket. And how did people get ration tickets? The government distributed them. And how did the government distribute them? According to people's needs. If you had a big family with little children, you got a lot of tickets for milk. And if you were an older couple with four cats, you didn't get any. Wow. And the merchant took the tickets, sold the goods, went to the government, and converted the tickets into the money they needed to do their business. The rationing at a time of need was a statement, a screaming statement, if you can hear it, that markets are a very questionable way to run a society. Good for the rich and not for almost everybody else. I hope this critical analysis of the markets helps you think clearly about the world we live in and the changes that need to be made. And in any case, I look forward to speaking with you again next week.
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0: boy, oh boy, freaks, I hope you're ready for a good one. Those first three tracks, those came from me, the selector. That was the OC's The Dream. Before that, Jimmy James by the Beastie Boys, original version. A super epic track of only Jimi Hendrix samples. And at the top, that was Bob Marley and the Wailers, Get Up, Stand Up. That's what you should be doing. Right now, I'm gonna throw up, not really, but this is the Bad Brains, How Low Can a Punk Get, on Freak Radio 95.5 KCBP.
1: How low can a punk get?

Alrighty, that was The Move, Flowers in the Rain. Before that was Pink Floyd, Arnold Lane. Sonic Reentry by the Electro Sonics. John Lee Hooker, No Shoes. Oh my god, I love that song. Train Kept Rollin' by the Yardbirds. And at the top, The Bad Brains from the Black Dots record, How Low Can a Punk Get? That's a freaking great track. I love it so much. But I'm going to throw a little curveball here. This is Van Halen on Fire from Van Halen 1. Yes, Van Halen on Fire. 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

sugar. I know it's been a minute, but I got to get up in it. Come on. Let's talk about what you got.

All right. That was Ann Bean and Paul Burwell. Pulp music, low flying aircraft, Los Caballeros, Cha Cha Dracula. Oh, that's a great Portuguese track, garage rock track from '68. Before that was Snake Finger, Man in the Dark Sedan, Green Tambourine by the band I can't remember. I can't believe that right now. That's embarrassing. For that, Prince, Extra Lovable. And at the top, the mighty Van Halen, On Fire, from the record Van Halen 1. All right, this is Gene Vincent Bebopalula on Freak Radio. What?

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2: 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The entire show will be composed of the full presentation of Tom Forgus's Strobe Radio, an electroacoustic composition recorded in 1985. This is Why Not Nice, coming to you every Thursday live from the most beautiful place on earth, Modesto, California. 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

I know how to.

Shark, you three, and shark, you three, and shark, you three, and shark, you three, and shark, you three, and shark, you three, and shark, you three, and shark, you three, and shark, you three, and shark, you three, and shark, you three, and shark, you three, and shark, you three, and shark, you three, and shark, you three, and shark, you three, and shark, you three, and shark, you three, and shark, you three, and shark, you three, and shark, you three, and shark, you three, and shark, you three, and shark, you three, and shark, you three, and shark, you three, and shark, you three, and shark, you three, and shark, you three, and shark, you three, and shark, you three, and shark, you three, and shark, you three, and shark, you three, and shark, you three, and shark, you three, and shark, you three, and shark, you three, and shark, you three, and shark, you three, and shark, you three, and shark, you three, and shark, you three, and shark, you three, and shark, you three, and shark, you three, and shark, you three, and shark, you three, and shark, you three, and shark, you three, and shark, you three, and shark, you three, and shark, you three, and shark, you three,

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The name of this show is Why Not Nice, broadcasting live every Thursday afternoon from 7 to 8 p.m. from the most beautiful place on earth, Modesto, California. Today on Why Not Nice, we have a special presentation, the full recording of Tom Fourgas's Strobe Radio, recorded in 1985. A unique composition, composing of an FM radio, digital delay, synced up to a digital pulse without any human interference. Turn it on, let it rip, turn it off. What we just heard was Strobe Radio 1, the first part of this composition. What will follow for the remainder of the show is Strobe Radio 2, composed by Tom Fourgas, recorded in 1985. The name of the show is Why Not Nice. I am your host, the one and only H.

I'm hope it is muggy. I'm hope it is muggy. I'm hope it is muggy. I'm hope it is muggy. I'm hope it is muggy. I'm hope it is muggy. I'm hope it is muggy. I'm hope it is muggy. I'm hope it is muggy. I'm hope it is muggy. I'm hope it is muggy. I'm hope it is muggy. I'm hope it is muggy. I'm hope it is muggy. I'm hope it is muggy. I'm hope it is muggy. I'm hope it is muggy. I'm hope it is muggy. I'm hope it is muggy. I'm hope it is muggy. I'm hope it is muggy. I'm hope it is muggy. I'm hope it is muggy. I'm hope it is muggy. I'm hope it is muggy. I'm hope it is muggy. I'm hope it is muggy. I'm hope it is muggy. I'm hope it is muggy. I'm hope it is muggy. I'm hope it is muggy. I'm hope it is muggy. I'm hope it is muggy. I'm hope it is muggy. I'm h

If you first look,

Hey! Hey! Hey! Hey! Hey! Hey! Hey! Hey! Hey! Hey! Hey! Hey! Hey! Hey! Hey! Hey! Hey! Hey! Hey! Hey! Hey! Hey! Hey! Hey! Hey! Hey! Hey! Hey! Hey! Hey! Hey! Hey! Hey! Hey! Hey! Hey! Hey! Hey! Hey! Hey! Hey! Hey! Hey! Hey! Hey! Hey! Hey! Hey! Hey! Hey! Hey! Hey! Hey! Hey! Hey! Hey! Hey! Hey! Hey! Hey! Hey! Hey! Hey! Hey! Hey! Hey! Hey! Hey! Hey! Hey! Hey! Hey! Hey! Hey! Hey! Hey! Hey! Hey! Hey! Hey! Hey! Hey! Hey! Hey! Hey! Hey! Hey! Hey! Hey! Hey! Hey! Hey! Hey! Hey! H

Tongue, unite, and build, tongue, unite, and build, tongue, unite, and build, tongue, unite, and build, tongue, unite, and build, tongue, unite, and build, tongue, unite, and build, tongue, unite, and 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

There's now part of the egg. There's now part of the egg. There's now part of the egg. There's now part of the egg. Fem. Part of the egg. Fem. Part of the egg. Fem.

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The name of this show is Why Not Nice. I am your host, the one and only H.E. Today's show has been a special presentation of Tom Forgas's composition, Strobe Radio, recorded in 1985, utilizing an FM radio, digital delay, for an automatic composition of the radio landscape of the day. The name of this show is Why Not Nice. As always, we will see you again next Thursday from 7 to 8 p.m. As always, broadcasting live from the most beautiful place on Earth, Modesto, California.

0: This is the fifth selection from Mont Young's The Well-Tuned Piano. 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
1: 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This is Women of the Valley, where we examine the issues, stories, organizations, and people important to women in our community. We're your hosts, Laura Stokes, and I'm Linda Scheller. Welcome to KCBP's Women of the Valley. My guest today is Marijke Roland, editor of Modesto Focus. Thank you so much for coming into the studio.
2: Thank you for having me.
1: How did you become interested in journalism?
2: So my interest in journalism started pretty young in the high school I went to in Indiana. When you started your freshman year, they told you obviously you had required courses, and then you had some electives you could choose from. And one of those electives was the journalism and newspaper class. And as I was laying out my schedule, I had all these different electives I was going to take during my high school career. And the first one I took as a freshman was journalism. And I ended up staying in journalism all 4 years and editing the student newspaper. And I went on to do that in college as well, eventually becoming the editor of that paper, and then just continued into my professional career.
1: Did you have any really outstanding teachers or role models? Anybody that you read who just excited you and you thought, ooh, I want to write like that or do what they're doing?
2: I read the local newspaper there, the Bloomington Herald Times. It used to be called the Herald Telephone. And obviously we read that growing up. But my journalism instructor in high school, Miss Kelsey, she was a real inspiration. She was a stickler for journalism standards and rules and also ran a pretty tight ship with our student newspaper. And so she was my first journalism advisor and probably the most influential, yes.
1: That's great. Have you ever gone back or communicated with her to thank her and tell her what you're up to?
2: I did earlier in my career, especially when I was in college. I went back a few times, and then as I've gotten older, it's been more difficult. I should probably look her up and see what she's up to, but hopefully she knows that she spawned at least one full-time journalist who's still in the business all these years later.
1: Great. Perhaps you could tell us a little bit about your education at Indiana University's School of Journalism.
2: Sure. So I actually grew up in the town that Indiana University is located in. It's Bloomington, Indiana. My father was a professor there, and I went to college there. It has a pretty world-renowned journalism school. At the time, it was called the Ernie Pyle School of Journalism, and now it's changed a little bit, but of course, his legacy lives on there. He was a well-known war correspondent, and they have a daily newspaper there that I joined when I started at the university, the Indiana Daily Student. It's actually a pretty impressive operation at the time. It printed 5 days a week and had over 17,000 circulation for a college newspaper. And it was a great proving ground. If you want to get into journalism, the best way to get experience and get good at it is to do it. Anyone who's interested in journalism and is a student should look for maybe their school's newspaper and see if they can't join that and get some firsthand experience.
1: I was wondering earlier if there has been a real drop in the number of students studying journalism these days. Do you have any idea?
2: I don't know about if there's a drop in student journalists. I do know that there are probably fewer dedicated journalism programs. A lot of them are called creative media instead of maybe journalism, and they encompass other things, including film, video editing, communications, PR. But there definitely has been a drop in the number of journalists. Professional journalists working in the last 20 years. We've lost over 3,000 local newspapers, and there's been a drop in, I believe it's a pretty staggering 60% drop in the number of journalists who are actively working as well at local newspapers. So that just means fewer eyeballs watching the communities where people live. So that's unfortunate.
1: It is. What is the Poynter Journalism Fellowship that you received?
2: That was a fellowship to intern and get training for summer at the Poynter Institute, which is near Tampa, Florida. It's in St. Petersburg. It's a pretty well-known journalism institute. They do training. They talk about journalism ethics. They study the industry. And they are closely associated with the newspaper that's there. It's called the Tampa Bay Times. It used to be called the St. Pete Times. And so as part of that fellowship, you got training at the Poynter Institute and then worked at the newspaper. And so I was able to do that one summer down in Florida. I believe it was between my junior and senior years, and it was a great experience. And I learned a lot and, of course, got to meet other young student journalists and professional journalists working there. So it was a really fun and fulfilling experience.
1: What policies and practices are essential to good journalism?
2: So I think the characteristics that are most essential for a good journalist are ethics and empathy. Obviously, there are other things that you need to be a good journalist: communication skills, curiosity, good on a deadline. But I think those are two of the most important attributes to becoming a journalist and also having a successful career. Journalism is largely a self-governed kind of industry where we have strict standards and rules, but we're the ones who are enforcing them on ourselves. So you need those ethics to be able to deliver news accurately and fairly. And also you need to be empathetic and curious about the world around you to be able to tell good stories.
1: In your career, which topics and issues have you primarily focused on?
2: So I spent the majority of my professional career working at the Modesto Bee. And as anyone who works at a local newspaper can tell you, you end up covering just all kinds of things, become a sort of a jack of all trades. But primarily, while I was at the Bee, I covered arts and entertainment for well over a decade. And then I also did local business, particularly restaurant coverage for small business for a decade as well. And those were both really fun and interesting beats where you got to meet a lot of people and the people that make living in a community interesting and vibrant and fun.
1: Please tell us your view of how important journalism is to a local community and society at large.
2: So local journalism is really where the rubber hits the road for journalism. Local journalists typically live in the communities they cover, so they are part of that community themselves. They are the people responsible for keeping an eye on the local governments and municipal agencies to make sure that they are doing everything in the public's best interest. They also are the ones who help shine a light on the interesting, innovative, exceptional people in a region, and they help connect communities to themselves. These days, people, it's so easy to be in your social media silos and maybe get information on national news and other things that the algorithms think will keep you engaged, but local journalists are the ones who are writing about the communities where people actually live.
1: How has journalism changed in your lifetime, besides the depletion of journalists and papers that you mentioned?
2: That's been the biggest change. We've really seen the big roller coaster and downward descent that we're on now of the newspaper industry. It used to be one of the primary ways that people received news. You'd get it on your doorstep every morning, and that was the way that you knew what was happening in the world and your community. And now people are more on their phones and in social media. The audience has greatly changed. When people think of local news today, they think about maybe police video or car crashes or things like that. But the full spectrum of local news is so much more than that. And unfortunately, I think it's been largely reduced to incident feeds and people who listen to scanners and things like that for people on social media.
1: Is there anything else you want to add about your tenure at the Modesto Bee?
2: I came to Modesto fresh out of college, and I had thought, I'll maybe work here for a couple years and then move on to another paper or a larger city. But I really fell in love with local news reporting. It has really made me feel connected to the city and the community and the people here. Local news also gives you that immediate impact. I walk into a restaurant, and if I've written about it, sometimes they have the article framed on the wall, or people remember that I covered their band, and it's a rewarding experience feeling that connected and feeling the pride that people feel in being recognized in their own communities. I recently went and got my prescription at Walgreens. And when I left and got home and took a look at the bag, the pharmacist had written on it, I love reading your stories. And so things like that are why local journalism is really where I am and where I have chosen to have my whole professional career.
3: And you said you covered entertainment, so you probably got to hear a lot of great acts and music and meet some rather prominent people.
2: Oh, sure. Over the years covering entertainment, I got to meet everyone from George Lucas, who's a Modesto native. I was able to interview him twice and even went to Skywalker Ranch for the press junket for the prequel trilogy, the last film in that. I interviewed a young Taylor Swift when she came to the Stanislaus County Fair. I've interviewed Bob Newhart. So you get a little window into a larger world, even being a local journalist and being able to speak with people like that. But then also meeting all of the people who make Modesto a fun and vibrant place to be, too, and who are working to set up shows and create concerts and just do things that make you want to live and play and have fun here in the Central Valley.
3: Do you ever feel nervous when you meet someone very famous or someone you admire very much?
2: Well, I'm nervous every time I do an interview. It's always someone new and a new interaction, and you want to ask smart questions. And if it's a more serious interview, you want to be able to get to the truth and get your questions answered. So I think it's healthy to always be a little nervous before you interview people. But obviously, I'm more comfortable and accustomed to it now. So it used to be I used to write all my questions down on a big piece of notebook paper and study them. And now mostly I think of my questions in my head, but you still get a little nervous before every interview.
3: After you left the Modesto Bee, I guess you joined the Central Valley Journalism Collaborative. What is that?
2: So the Central Valley Journalism Collaborative is the parent nonprofit to the Modesto Focus and the other newsroom that it has launched, like a superstructure, to use a technical term. In addition to launching newsrooms, it also provides free training to journalists across the Central Valley. And really, its larger goal is to uplift and increase the quantity and quality of journalism across the whole San Joaquin Valley. And in doing that, it has launched three newsrooms. It launched the Merced Focus about 2 years ago that covers Merced. It has the Intersection, which is the health equity lab that covers health equity issues across the San Joaquin Valley. And then just last August, it launched us, the latest newsroom, the Modesto Focus, with a focus on Modesto and Stanislaus County.
3: And you were part of the Central Valley Journalism Collaborative at that time. Was starting the Modesto Focus your suggestion? Or how much did you have to do with getting that off the ground?
2: It wasn't my suggestion. I'm not necessarily the mastermind, but I did say that if we did get one started, I'd love to be the editor. I knew that they had launched the Merced Focus, and I knew that there was some thought of launching others if possible. We were able to launch the Modesto Focus thanks to a generous contribution by the Stanislaus Community Foundation, and that kind of community buy-in is essential to a nonprofit newsroom like ours. And so we thank them, of course, for their contribution and for their vision in setting up the Civic Solution Fund, which supports the Modesto Focus, but also other things like we have interns through Stanislaus State through that. It supports other media in the region and other sort of projects that encourage more media and engagement on that level.
3: When did the Central Valley Journalism Collaborative get its start?
2: So CVJC was started, I believe it was 2021. It's also relatively new. It was started by the James B. McClatchy Foundation, which is the family philanthropic arm of the McClatchy family. The McClatchy family used to own the Modesto, Sacramento, Fresno Bees, and the whole McClatchy company. Mm-hmm. And this foundation has been their philanthropic arm. When they sold the company in 2020, they then put their efforts into their foundation, the JBMF. And they are very focused on increasing both media, but also democracy-supporting projects across the Central Valley.
3: And their core values?
2: The core value of CVJC is to increase and improve the amount of the media and local news across the Central Valley, particularly the San Joaquin Valley. So from, say, like Stockton to Bakersfield. And through that, they, as I mentioned before, they launched newsrooms. They're focused a lot on regions that are news deserts or have had a lot of declining media, local media. So that's why Merced was the first place to launch. Merced still has the Merced Sun Star, but that newsroom has been greatly diminished. I believe they have a fellow who works there, and then there's someone based in Modesto who provides coverage there too, but I don't believe they have any full-time reporters in Merced. So the Merced focus provides that local journalism, daily newspaper kind of coverage. Our coverage as the Modesto focus is a little different because we do have existing media here. The Modesto Bee is still here and still reporting and still doing good work. And we're not here to compete with them. We're here to be additive in the media environment, just provide more, perhaps more in-depth, some reporting that maybe a daily news operation doesn't have the time or the resources for. We want to help provide that. But CVJC, the larger organization, they also provide training, free training to journalists across the valley, everything from training on how to file a public record request and get to documents like that, to keeping safe as a journalist, to data reporting. We've provided a lot of free training that any journalist, student or professional, can take part in and get a little professional development. And then they also fund other largely nonprofit newsrooms as well. They provide some funding to SJV Water, which is a water-based reporting nonprofit newsroom covering water issues in the Central Valley. We support Fresno Land, which is a Fresno-based nonprofit. And we have partnerships with KVPR, which is the Fresno area-based NPR station as well.
3: This is KCBP Women of the Valley. Our guest today is Marijke Roland, editor of Modesto Focus. And I'm your host, Linda Scheller. Now, these training programs, are they virtual, online?
2: They are largely virtual. We have had some in-person training, though, too. Some First Amendment training, some other things that were in-person, and other ones are online, so it's super convenient for people. We continue to offer those different courses throughout the year. So if anyone's a student journalist or a freelance journalist, they're welcome to sign up and take part in the trainings.
3: And does CVJC, Central Valley Journalism Collaborative, work with journalism departments to let the professors there know, if there are still journalism departments, about this slate of offerings and what assistance can be provided to the students?
2: Yeah, we have a partnership with Stanislaus State in particular, and so we let them know about any training opportunities we have. With Stanislaus State, we also just recently, this last spring, had our first interns through them. So we had four students who work at their student newspaper, The Signal, who were able to join us and do some reporting and create some videos and different things for us. So we're developing our partnerships with local universities and schools. We've had some outreach with some of the high schools that have different programs, but haven't been able to do things necessarily directly yet with them. But they can all join the free trainings when we have them.
3: That's great. That's really exciting. As a senior health equity reporter for CVJC, what did your work entail?
2: When I left the Bee, I joined CVJC as the health equity reporter. I was primarily focused on mental health issues, but I ended up doing a lot of coverage on some of the larger, both state and national developments, including Care Court and Proposition 1 in California, and then more recently, the passage of this big, beautiful bill, which has lots of cuts to both Medi-Cal and SNAP. These are programs that in our region are highly utilized, and about now is when we're going to start feeling the impacts of that bill across the Central Valley. So I did reporting when it was first being discussed, and then also about what could happen when it did pass. And now the Health Equity Lab is continuing to do reporting on what is happening now that those bills are law and these cuts are happening.
3: Where do you source your information? Back when they were discussing it, where did you go to get information?
2: When they were discussing it in the first place, especially if we're talking about the, again, big, beautiful mm-hmm. bill, obviously there was a lot of national reporting on what it could do. But then when you approach a story like that, you go to the local sources. So you talk with the BHRS, which is the Behavioral Health and Recovery Services at the county agency, which deals with public health. You go to different medical providers in the region, especially the ones that deal a lot with Medi-Cal, which is the Medi-Cal recipients. So Golden Valley Health Centers, in Stockton, there's community health centers, and a lot of their patients and clients use those programs to be able to access healthcare. So you go to them, you find nonprofits that work with people, and you really, the most important thing, you try to find people who are affected too. So you use those various sources to try and find the people who are mm-hmm. actually going to be feeling the impacts of these changes, and then continue asking. Sometimes the best way to get more sources is to ask a source, who else should I talk to? And they'll give you other people to talk to. So it's like a chain reaction when you start doing your reporting. You go to the bigger institutional sources, and then they help you find people on different levels. And then those people help you find people. So that's how you work sourcing.
3: So how do you preserve and keep track of your sources and the information that you're utilizing when you write a piece?
2: So it depends on the kind of story. If it's a daily that you're working on, you may not need as much organization, but if it's a longer term piece,

0: brand. Oftentimes, especially when you're covering maybe healthcare or new legislation, there's a lot of technical details, and you want to be sure you can break that down into a way that people can understand and most reflects the big impacts of any change.
1: Does a reporter submit the article to the editor-in-chief, which then gets read ahead of time, or is that not always necessary?
0: Yeah. So every reporter needs an editor. Editors are very important. When I was a reporter, editors saved me countless times from everything from a dumb typo to a transposed number or something. The more editing you can get, the better. As a journalist, you shouldn't be upset about an editor editing your piece because they're working to make it the best piece possible. So I was always grateful for good editing. Obviously, you can differ on maybe some wording and things like that with an editor, but every reporter needs a good editor.
1: And do reporters pitch stories to the editor who says yes or nah?
0: Yeah. So there's a process, so a bit of a hierarchy. The way reporting works in a newsroom typically is that reporters each have a beat, which is their coverage area. And then you work your beat, you talk with your sources, you see what's important. If you're covering government, you talk with elected officials and heads of departments. If you cover the arts, you talk with people who run arts organizations or have venues, and you find out what's happening. And then when you think you have a good story, you pitch it to your editor. And if the editor agrees it's a good story, they say, yeah, do it, go for it. And then you work on the story. And when you're done, you file with your editor. Your editor then edits the story. We like to have at least two reads on each story. So I edit every story. And then because we have other newsrooms, we're lucky to have other editors available. We have our executive editor, Victor Patton, will sometimes provide the second read, or Brianna Vicari, who is the editor of the Merced Focus, can also provide the back read, and then I will do that for them as well. So we have a little team of editors who helps each other out and make sure that, again, more eyes are better. It's always easy to read over a typo or something like that, so it's always great when you can have another person double-check the work. I've been doing it so long that I forget that people don't exactly know what the process of journalism is. Like, they think we just, you know, manifest a story, but there's a lot of hard work behind it.
1: Yeah.
0: You know, you have to talk with several people. You have to sometimes check documents as well, documentation or studies, or it depends on what you're reporting on. But there's so many components that go into making a story. And it's not just a reporter sitting at their desk imagining what they want the story to say. It's based on whatever your sources say or whatever the source material you're using says.
1: What was it like covering the COVID-19 pandemic as a reporter?
0: So at that time, I was still at the Modesto Bee, and it had an immediate impact on the newsroom because we all got sent home and we all started working remotely immediately. It was funny, of course, as we all thought in the early days, oh, this will be a week or two and then we'll all be back at our desk. But the Bee never came back to that newsroom. They currently don't have a permanent newsroom. They have a share space. And all of the reporters at the Modesto Focus also are remote as well, working largely from home. So it had a very big impact. There were some communities where the newsrooms were able to go back into the office, but others like the Modesto Bee and like us, a new organization, have all just been remote work.
1: Please tell us about your three first place honors from California News Publishers Association and any other honors you might want to mention.
0: I was lucky enough that year. Obviously, there was a ton of news happening during the pandemic, and was lucky enough to take home three first place honors that year. One of them was for general COVID coverage. That was myself and several other reporters were honored. The newsroom got honored for that coverage. Another was for writing a column about how local restaurants had been impacted by the pandemic. And then the third was a fun feature I got to write about a former student here from Modesto who had gone onto Broadway and played Elphaba in Wicked, and just the amazing experience of that. Unfortunately, her run also got shortened by the pandemic. She was able to do it, I think, a couple weeks, and then everything shut down for however many weeks it shut down. But she was able to return to the role after things reopened. And she even had a moment at that Tony Awards. So that was a really fun thing to write. And again, highlights the broad spectrum of things you can write about when you're a local journalist.
1: Who's on the Modesto Focus staff?
0: So we are small but mighty. There are four of us total, myself, the editor, and then three full-time reporters. One of them you may recognize, Garth Stapley. He was a longtime

0: Modesto be reporter and editor as well, the last few years as the opinions page editor. He is our accountability reporter. That means covering local government and agencies. We also have Vivian Aguilar, who is a Stockton and Foothills native. She is our arts and education reporter and also general assignment, but she covers our local creative community and also our various education institutions. And then we have Jimena Lueza, who is our bilingual communities reporter. She formerly reported in the Bay Area before joining us. And her role is critical to one of our missions, which is to reach our Spanish language neighbors. We know through years of being here in the region and in the media landscape that Spanish language speakers have unfortunately been greatly underserved historically by mainstream media. And we want to be able to provide vital news and information to our Spanish language neighbors.
1: Do you have any photographers or videographers on staff?
0: Unfortunately, we don't have any full-time photographers or videographers on staff. All of the reporters take their own photos and shoot their own video. I'd love to be able to hire a full-time visuals person because that, of course, is its own skill and they're much better at it than I could ever be. But that's something hopefully we might work toward.
1: And you said you have interns. Do you also have volunteers who work with the Modesto Focus?
0: We don't currently have volunteers. So one of the things that makes us different as a nonprofit newsroom is we don't have our own editorial board. Newspapers typically have maybe an editorial board, and the editorial board writes opinion pieces for the newspaper, speaking for the news organization. As a nonprofit, we cannot do that, so we don't do editorials like that, but we do accept community columns and community opinion pieces. So if there's anyone who has something they're passionate about, they're welcome to write in to us. We have some submission guidelines on the website. And we, after some fact-checking and things like that, we were happy to run community contributions that way.
1: So a community member could actually have a column that shows up from time to time?
0: Certainly, yes. We've published some already. And if there's, again, subject areas that you know a lot about or passionate about or think people need to know more about, you're welcome to write in. You can email or you can send a draft and we'll take a look and see if it's something that we can publish.
1: Great. And this might be a good time to say where people can go online to do all these things.
0: Sure. So our website is themodestofocus.org. Pretty simple, all one word. We're all online. One of the things that makes us different is that we are totally free to read and access. We never have a paywall. You're not going to start reading a story and then it'll pop up saying, oh no, you have to subscribe. We think that access to high quality journalism is essential to having a healthy civic society. And so that is one of our missions. Our goal is to never have a paywall. We do accept donations like public media, so you're welcome to donate one time, monthly, yearly, but we do not have advertising either.
1: 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This is Women of the Valley. I'm your co-host, Linda Scheller, and today our featured guest is Marijke Roland, editor of Modesto Focus. How do you select the issues and topics that you're going to cover?
0: A lot of it is driven by the beats that we've chosen. Accountability, with Garth covering local elected leaders and governments and different agencies and boards in the region that have a great impact on people's lives. We also know that any part of a healthy community is also the things that people do for fun and to enjoy themselves, which is why we cover arts. And also the ways that we're educating the next generation, which is why we also focus on education. And then because we have such a large Latino population in the Central Valley, and they contribute so much to what makes the Valley special and great, we have focused on our Spanish language residents as well. And the reporters, through talking to their sources, through knowing those communities and also those subjects, find the stories on their beats. We're looking for things that help people understand how things will affect their everyday lives, especially through the government reporting. If the city council takes a vote, what does that mean to you and to me? And then it's a matter of news judgment. Again, we try not to be repetitive. We're not a traditional daily newspaper, so we don't have news stories every day. And we also don't cover traditional breaking news. I like to say no crime and no crashes. So we don't cover street crime. We don't cover a car crash or a house fire. There are other outlets and other ways that people can get that information. And so we don't want to repeat that. And we just try to provide a lot of times more in-depth or analytical looks. We try to make those extra phone calls and do that extra reporting that's beyond maybe just the regular daily newspaper.
1: Do you have an archive available to readers?
0: Sure. All of our stories are online. They remain there. You're welcome to read through the various reporters' archives or search for different topics on our site. And again, it's free to read. One of the other things that we do is we provide all of our articles free to other local media companies to run. We don't just distribute it on our own site. You'll find our articles in the Turlock Journal. You'll find them in Ceres Courier, Riverbank News. I have published a lot of our articles, other local publishers, Patterson Irrigator, things like that. Like I said, we want to help provide more high-quality content to area publishers as well, and they're welcome to pick up any of our stories as long as they run our bylines and run the full stories. They're welcome to run them.
1: For free?
0: Totally for free.
1: Oh, that's great. Can readers and community members submit tips and suggestions?
0: Yeah, of course. People are always welcome to email us. All of our contacts are on the website. If you go to About Us, you'll find everyone's email address. We even have a submit a tip section on the website. So if there's something that's happening and you think, oh, you guys should really cover that or no one's covering this, please write us and let us know. Because we, like I said, we're small and so we don't know everything. We strive to know a lot, but we don't know everything. If you've got something that's happening in the community and you think it's worthy or important or interesting, let us know.
1: TheModestoFocus.org.
0: Yep.
1: What is watchdog journalism and why is it important to the Modesto Focus's mission?
0: So watchdog journalism is a foundational tenet of journalism, period. It is why we're in the First Amendment. Our job is to make sure that the people we elect to represent us and those who are running the agencies that impact major things in our lives are doing what they say they'll do. Without it, obviously, corruption is easier to hide and it's easier for it to continue. We know that in communities that don't have newspaper, there's less people run for public office, less people volunteer, there's less spend on the public good, corruption happens more easily. And so watchdog journalism is providing that essential role of making sure the people that we elect to represent us are actually representing us.
1: Is journalism the fourth estate?
0: It sure is.
1: What are the other three estates?
0: Is it the branches of government?
1: Oh, that's probably it. It's extremely important. Thank goodness for journalism. I know you've mentioned some of the partnerships that the Modesto Focus has. Are there any other organizations, institutions, or nonprofits that you haven't already mentioned?
0: The CVJC Collaborative is in their name, and so we take that really seriously, and that's an important part of our mission. We have partnerships with the two Valley-based public radio stations, KVPR in the Fresno area, and then CAP Radio in Sacramento. And we've had our reporters appear on both of those stations and are continuing to find ways that we can collaborate and provide more reporting to them and for them. We also have partnerships with other nonprofit newsrooms like CalMatters, which is a large statewide nonprofit newsroom covering all of California and doing really great work. We have a partnership with Stocktonia, which is a Stockton-based nonprofit newsroom, and some others that I already mentioned. We also have partnerships with universities, of course, Stanislaus State, as I mentioned. I'm sure I'm leaving someone out, and I feel bad about that.
1: UOP?
0: We don't currently have a partnership with UOP, and I don't believe they have a dedicated journalism department, but we have spoken with a lot of the different universities and higher education institutions in our region and hope to be able to make more robust partnerships with them as well.
1: Great. I know that you recently launched the Modesto Focus SMS text messaging program to disseminate news and information to Spanish speakers and engage with them. Please tell us about this.
0: Yeah, this is a really exciting project. It's been something that we've wanted to do since we launched last summer and a really important new campaign for us. So we just launched it at the beginning of June. It is our El Enfoque Modesto SMS texting campaign. People can sign up for our text messaging campaign and they will receive free news and information directly to their phones. Again, it is a totally free program to sign up for. It is managed and run by Jimena Lueza, our bilingual communities reporter, and it's meant to provide essential, not only just links to our own articles in Spanish, but also essential news and information and resources that people need and will help them lead full and healthy lives here in the Valley. It's something that we, as I mentioned before, are really dedicated to because of the historic sort of lack of mainstream media for Spanish speakers in our region. And we hope that more people take advantage of it and sign up. Again, it's a free program that we run through a platform called Subtext. One of the great things about this platform, and one of the reasons it kind of took us a while to launch, is because we were looking for a great platform to be able to partner with. We own all of the data that comes out of this, and we do not sell it to other parties, and we also keep it safe and confidential. You don't need to have internet access to be able to take advantage of this program, and you don't need a computer. You just need your phone, and things get texted directly to you through it.
1: And people can sign up at themodestofocus.org?
0: Yes. We should actually make probably a link on the site to make it easier, but we do. You can find us through, if you go to joinsubtext.com/themodestofocus, you'll be able to get a sign-up link, or you can text a number. If you hold on 1 second, I will. That one I don't know off the top of my head because it's so new. And also remembering numbers is hard. Hold on, let me find it. Okay. You can join it, like I mentioned, by going to joinsubtext.com/themodestofocus, or just text Enfoque, which is Enfoque, to 209-439-4798.
1: Thank you. It's a midterm election year, 2026. Please describe the Modesto Focus's election coverage and outreach and information that you're disseminating regarding the candidates' issues and the voting that's coming right up.
0: Elections are a really big focus for us this year. We know, as I mentioned before, because of the decline in local newsrooms, that they don't have as much bandwidth anymore to do this kind of coverage. So we've made it a priority to provide really robust and in-depth coverage. For the primary, we had a debate for every race with candidates in Stanislaus County, almost every one. They were virtual, and you can watch those debates on our website. We also created a dedicated Elections 2026 page where you can find all of our elections coverage. Now that we're through the primary and going into the midterm general elections for November, we're going to make some changes on that page, but we plan to continue providing in-depth election coverage. One of the other things that we did as part of that, we partnered with the League of Women Voters of Stanislaus County and NAACP Modesto Stanislaus to do some voting PSA videos, which we ran on our site for the primary, and we'll probably do more of those for the general. We also held an in-person event about the primary election in partnership with Cal Matters. We did a Voting Matters event, and we were able to bring out more than 100 people on a random Wednesday to talk about politics and the election, primary election coming up. And that was really successful. And so going into the general election, you can expect more debates, both virtual and also in-person debates. In 2020, we were one of the only organizations to have a debate between then Representative John Duarte and his challenger, Adam Gray, who is now, of course, a representative for our region. And we hope to have more in-person debates like that, where people can hear directly from the candidates. And then we also will have more in-person events to discuss the election, in-person gatherings like the Voting Matters event we had. So if you're interested in the election and politics, be sure to follow us, because we'll be doing both a lot of coverage and a lot of events around the election.
1: This is KCBP's Women of the Valley. I'm your host, Linda Scheller, and my guest today is Marijke Roland, editor of the Modesto Focus. Going back to just journalism in general, I'm curious about the guidelines and laws that inform the Modesto Focus's news and information reporting. I'm always reading things about impartiality, libel, balance versus bias, anonymity and confidentiality, on and off the record. These terms, I'm sorry, I don't really know how they apply to you and your career in the Modesto Focus.
0: So journalism, as I mentioned before, is a self-governed profession, but we do have very strict standards and guidelines that as journalists we follow. And we do that to ensure that our reporting is accurate and impartial. And at the Modesto Focus, we are a nonprofit, nonpartisan newsroom, and we strive to present the most accurate and fair reporting that we can. Now, accurate and fair doesn't mean that we weigh both sides evenly. It means that we try to get to the essential truth or find the best experts and sources to be able to explain difficult concepts or ideas to people. There's a saying in journalism that says, if someone says it's raining, it's not your job to find someone who says it's not raining. It's your job to put your head out the window and see if it's raining and either say, yes, it's raining or no, it isn't. As journalists, we strive to be, again, as accurate as we can be. It's been a long time since college. I took a J-law class at the time, and then there are certain, of course, legal both protections and laws that govern journalism. As I mentioned, we're in the First Amendment. Freedom of the press is an essential American value that the founding fathers saw that our role was important, and that is So that's obviously essential to being able to do the work that we do. Mm-hmm. There are certain laws like libel laws that prevent us from publishing false information. The ultimate defense for libel is that it is true. So anything that is true cannot be libelous. We also have shield laws, particularly in California. There are really strong shield laws which protect journalists and the reporting process. Without the trust of our sources, we can't do our work. And so shield laws keep us from having to reveal confidential or anonymous sources. Those are sources that we use for our reporting, but then do not name out of their safety or fear for other repercussions. And in California, we have really strong shield laws that prohibit us from being forced to reveal confidential sources or reveal unpublished work.
1: Are there federal laws that can affect the state shield laws?
0: I don't know if there are federal laws. I think there might be some federal laws that are similar to shield laws, but California shield laws are quite strong. Again, having freedom of the press and that First Amendment essential to us being able to do the work that we do and also recognize the importance of the work we do. There are other terms as a journalist that you understand what they mean in the profession, like off the record, on background, on deep background. Those are ways that we communicate with sources how we will use their information. Off the record means it's off the record. We will not use that information or attribute to them. On background means we may take the information that they give us and try and confirm it with other sources. And then deep background is typically we may use that information, but again, never revealing where that source came from. So there's some sort of technical terms within the industry that we use to be able to do the work that we do and communicate, you know, where we are in that process to the people we're interviewing. The general rules for journalism are be accurate, be fair, be empathetic, and communicate clearly.
1: Do you have to get permission to quote someone, or do they need to sign a release?
0: No, it's an unspoken handshake rule that when you're talking to a reporter, everything is on the record unless you tell them this is off the record. That's the way that we operate. When you're talking to a reporter, we report. You know, going into it, that's what we do. And if you want information to not be reported, then you have to communicate that clearly to us. But then we will honor that and we will take that very seriously and we will not share or divulge that information. So again, we're only as good as the sources that we have. And if we lose our sources' trust, then we can't do our work. So we need to both protect and be fair to our sources. And if they give us information that they say, you can't attribute this to me, but this is accurate, then we will do our due diligence to try and find other ways of confirming it while protecting them as our source.
1: How can people support the work of the Modesto Focus?
0: So the simplest thing you can do is to read our site, to go to themodestofocus.org, read our stories, follow us on social media. We have Instagram and a Facebook page right now. I believe we also have a TikTok, if you're into that. And then if you think our work is valuable, we accept donations. You can donate. There's a big red donate button at the top of our site. You can do one time, monthly, annual donations. We very much appreciate any donations that people have. Maybe think of us as like public radio or public media and add us to that list if you're able. We would love that. I think eventually we probably will also do sponsorships. As a nonprofit, we can't do regular advertising, but we can accept sponsorships. So down the road, we'll probably do some sponsorships as well. We believe that great journalism should be free to people to read and access, but it's not free to make. We really rely on philanthropy and public support to be able to do this work.
1: What are the future goals and plans and dreams of the Modesto Focus?
0: We hope to have more people be able to, we're pretty new, we're not even a year old. Name recognition is still something that we are striving to achieve. We've got legacy media in our area that everybody knows about, but when I started working here, you always have to have an elevator pitch to describe to people what we do. So I say, I'm Marijke Roland with the Modesto Focus. We're a new nonprofit, nonpartisan newsroom covering Modesto and Stanislaus County. And that just gives people a little idea of what we're doing since, again, we're so new. We'd love to be able to add more reporters. As I mentioned, we'd love to be able to add a dedicated visual journalist. The more reporters we have, the more reporting we can do, quite honestly. And it'd be great if we were able to have reporters that could cover all of the cities that are in our county. And we know that they deserve good reporting as well. And we just hope to be able to continue to uplift and create really strong journalism for this community because they deserve it. And we hope people enjoy and interact with our stories and the content that we put out. Our goal really is to help people both connect and understand the community where they live.
1: Any last thoughts that you'd like to add? Because we're just about out of time.
0: I think it's just knowing that how, as a nonprofit newsroom, we're different. Like I said, we're not trying to replicate the daily newspaper, but we are trying to give people the essential news and information to make the best decisions they can for their daily lives and as they navigate living here in the Valley. We are also dedicated to hopefully inspiring another generation of reporters who want to cover this region and who want to provide that essential reporting to this community. We're just thrilled to be able to do this work and to provide stories that hopefully are interesting and really informative to the people here who live in Modesto in the Valley.
1: So go to themodestofocus.org and read all about it and sign up to get regular, free news and information.
0: Yes, we have one other thing I'll pitch. We have free newsletters that we send out. We recently launched two new newsletters. We have a once weekly In Focus newsletter, sort of a recap of all the stories that we've written. It comes out on Tuesdays. And we just launched Politics Focus, which Garth writes, which is obviously about local politics and things happening in local government. It's a semi-regular newsletter that comes out on Thursdays. And then we have a weekly column called Mo Fun, which is our arts and community events. A column written by Vivian that sort of is a rundown of everything happening that weekend and that week to get you set up to have the most fun on your time off and engage with all the great things that are happening here in the Valley. So those are also completely free to sign up for. We just need your email, and it's another big button at the top of our website that you can sign up for that.
1: Excellent. Today on KCBP's Women of the Valley, my guest has been Marijke Roland, editor of the Modesto Focus. Thank you so much. This was fascinating.
0: Excellent. Thank you so much for having me. It's been great talking with you.
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1: Today, we are talking with retired professor Dr. Norman Cornett. 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
2: Thanks very much, Mr. Costello.
1: Would you go ahead and give us a little information about your background?
2: Certainly. I was born in 1950 in Marshall, Texas. Then I went through high school. I had the privilege of serving as the student body president and then went to the University of California, Berkeley, where I majored in French culture, French history, and French literature. And that led me to explore graduate studies. And believe it or not, I went on to do a doctorate in religious studies, focusing on the relationship between religion, culture, and politics. And throughout my education, whether elementary school, junior high school, university, or doctoral studies, there was always a question in the back of my mind: how do we learn? How could we learn better? And that led me, 41 years ago, to create a new approach to education, which I call dialogic, and it's now the subject of doctoral and master's theses.
1: You also have a background in religion. Could you tell us a little more about that?
2: Yes, I wanted to understand. Keeping in mind I was born in 1950, I saw a lot of the changes on the role of religion in American society. For example, no longer reciting the Lord's Prayer, no longer the Pledge of Allegiance, no longer the Ten Commandments. And I was fascinated by what is the relationship between religion and society? And of course, keeping in mind that much of this came through the Supreme Court of the United States of America, it meant all the more to me, Mr. Costello, because at my graduation at the University of California, Berkeley, the person who handed my diploma was none other than the Chief Justice of the United States Supreme Court, namely Earl Warren, who had been, keep in mind for our listeners, he was the governor of California, and he had been nominated during World War II by both the Democratic and the Republican Party.
1: He was definitely a pioneering Chief Justice with his 1954 decision, Board of Education. So you've talked a little bit about education. Would you give us a little more information about that?
2: Certainly. What struck me over the course of my own education and classroom experience, and it particularly came to the fore when I did the doctorate, I happened to notice that no matter if the classroom was full or if it was virtually empty and there were no one in the chairs, it didn't seem to matter. The professor was going to give the same lecture as though we weren't even there. And it was always in that magisterial teaching from on high, a dispensing truth. And it was very passive, as though we were empty vessels filled up. And then I began to wonder, how could we render education, rather than passive, dynamic and indeed interactive? And in fact, what's going on in the minds of the other students as we're listening to the professor? So then I began to explore, how could I create a dynamic space? One thing that also struck me, and this right from elementary school, what is the greatest fear that a pupil has, that a student has, whether they're elementary or junior high or high school, much less university or the doctorate? That greatest fear is to ask, quote, a stupid question. And so the operative principle of my dialogic approach to education is this: there's only one wrong question. That's the unasked question. How do we create, in other words, what I call a non-threatening educational environment so that the pupil, whether they're 8 years old or whether they're in continuing or adult education and they're 80. And I hasten to point out, since 2015, demographically, a paradigm shift took place. There are now more seniors than there are young people. And we know from neurological studies, it's not when you retire at 65 that you stop learning. On the contrary, the more that we have exposure to new ideas, new sensations, new experiences, new subjects, the more that we foster neurological synapses that keep us lucid, alive, and well. So I'm a senior citizen myself, but I teach senior citizens, what we used to call golden age. And then as I moved into teaching senior citizens, I realized that the ultimate challenge, Mr. Costello, is to teach the child in the adult. Because to our dying breath inside ourselves, we perceive ourselves as a child. And for a child, everything is possible.
1: And children are very curious and want to learn and do learn. The idea that they're sponges at certain ages to acquire information. On the other hand, that desire to learn seems to be beaten out of them at some point. For some of them, you brought up the idea of it's an equality of interaction between the student and the professor or teacher. Are you familiar with Marshall Rosenberg's nonviolent communication?
2: I must confess I have heard of, but cannot claim familiarity with that.
1: He's ultimately rooted in Carl Rogers' client-centered therapy, which I happened to learn about in school. But his idea, he's written a book called Nonviolent Communication. He establishes an equal relationship with students. When I went to school, especially in high school, I was almost always wrong. When I said something in class, I was always wrong in the teacher's view, and I had to be corrected. And that persisted into college as well. It wasn't until attending Modesto Junior College that I actually experienced some instructors who treated me better as more of an equal in terms of humanity and learning, and rather than looking down upon me. Marshall Rosenberg's a psychologist. He has developed a method whereby students and teachers are on an equal footing. He treats them as equals to himself and doesn't put them down. And it's a whole way of dealing with education and with people. He's a therapist, and he uses the same method in his therapy. And it's quite fascinating, but it seems like you're along the same line. He's passed away now, but he's presented his method to schools. And in one example, he instructed some teachers on how they should actually interact with students. So the principal said, okay, will you teach a class this afternoon? Today. And he said, yes, I will. And so the superintendent or principal sat in the back of the classroom while he taught a group of students. And he was so impressed with how things went that he adopted the method for the entire school. He has an institute where he teaches people how to do this. It seems relatively easy at first, but it's actually you have to be fairly skilled to interact that way, because we're so used to having adults as being authoritarian. I know what's best. You're just a kid. You don't know. That kind of put down seems to be quite prevalent in our society.
2: Well, let me go on record, Mr. Costello, here with KCBP. If there is a principal or a school in Modesto or Stanislaus County who would like to experience this dialogic approach to education, I am ready, willing, and waiting. And I want to concur with you. Yes, I came to the conclusion that the key to teaching is creating a space where the pupil or student can tell their story. Because we are narrative beings. We've all got stories, and we need to share these stories. We need to tell these stories. And more to the point, we need people to hear and to listen and to interact with these stories. I'll give you a perfect example, since you have experience in pediatrics. It struck me once I knocked on a door of a house and an 18-month-old child opened the door. And that child started saying, blah, blah, blah, blah, blah. To this day, Mr. Costello, I don't know what that 18-month-old had to say, but I knew they needed to say it. And so how do we foster an environment where the pupil, where the student can tell it like it is, their lived experience? And when we take the theory of teaching and match it with the practice of their daily existence, their day-to-day lives, then we create a synthesis where learning is not abstract, but it relates cogently to my lived reality.
1: Now let's go on to another topic. While you've been in Modesto, you've observed some of the murals. There are many murals being painted in Modesto on buildings to make the city look better. And you've gone around and looked at them, and you do have some interest in art. And would you tell us a little bit more about your experiences?
2: Certainly. And let me build the bridge between education and the arts. I believe that the key to education is creative thinking and creative expression, so that the axis around which revolves my dialogic approach to education is the arts, because they are the discipline, bar none, which foster creative thinking and creative expression. So let me say to KCBP listeners, the first thing I did when I got here to Modesto is to go to the Stanislaus Arts Council. And I met Dominique Johnson, who's the executive director, and spoke with her about the art scene here and about the work of the Stanislaus Arts Council. And I went to their current exhibition, which incidentally happens to be primarily children and young people or young adults. And I spoke with Sinun Prim, who is of Cambodian descendants. And I'm currently curating an exhibition by a survivor of the Cambodian genocide. That is to say, under the Khmer Rouge, this artist lost her husband, and under the dictatorship of Pol Pot, she lost her two children. And so there again, it's bringing together theory and practice. And art enables us to come to terms with, to grapple with, to negotiate our lived experience. And so I made it a point to walk through. I've been here now, I'm starting my third week in Modesto. I made it a point to go round and look at these murals. First of all, what struck me was the vibrancy, the chromatic expression that we see in these murals. And I'm saying, now this is a win-win situation. These artists are communicating the vibrancy of Modesto. And they're doing it up close and personal because everybody can see this. What's also struck me, and when we're talking about there's vibrancy and then there's diversity. There is one mural I saw where it's very clearly a young Asian woman. And yet there's another mural where it's a Hispanic person. And then there's another mural that seems Native American. And I'm saying this is communicating a message. And the role of the mural art in Modesto, for me, it's actually serving almost vicariously to bring people together. And that, in fact, is why public art exists. When we talk about community, if we go back to the Latin root of the word, it means a sharing. So these mural artists, these muralists, are sharing their vision of Modesto. If you're coming from the outside and you're looking in, these murals, let me tell you, give a very positive take on Modesto.
1: They're all telling stories, aren't they?
2: Exactly. They're narrative.
1: Cultural stories. Now, you have a strong background in religion as well.
2: Indeed. I did my PhD in religious studies and focused on the relationship between religion, culture, and politics.
1: Now, you've done some studies on Christian nationalism, I believe, very current right now, as an issue.
2: Part of my research, and it's ongoing, this research, when you do the doctorate in religious studies, as I did, I'm actually an historian by training. My methodology is historical. So I studied the history of studies of religion. And what came to the fore in my research is that dynamic, that duo of religion and politics. So let's just take one example. In the history of Christianity, in antiquity, at the end of the ancient era, there was somebody called Constantine who became emperor. And this is in the 300s. And up until that time, Christianity is a marginal movement. And in fact, it's officially frowned on by the Roman Empire. And indeed, there were persecutions. When Constantine converts, he makes Christianity the, quote, state religion. That combination of state and church is a 1-2 punch. And after the Roman Empire essentially ceases, we have what are called the Middle Ages. And what arose out of this combining, fusing, joining at the hip, the state and the church? The Crusades, which is essentially a militaristic form of Christianity. We're going to, by force of arms, impose true religion, the true faith, the true church on the infidels, on the pagans. So then it becomes a campaign, literally, not just as Billy Graham did with the Billy Graham's Crusade, and he was the foremost evangelist in post World War II America, right after World War II. In their case, it became a military campaign of conquest. But if we move beyond Christianity, how do we explain, for example, the phenomena of the Islamic State? It's that same bringing together state and religion, where you unilaterally impose it upon the citizenry, or you go out to conquest other territories, other peoples, cultures, religions. And it's not confined to Islam. What is happening under the current government that's been in power for some time in India, under Modi, M-O-D-I, who's the head of India and has been for some time? We have Hindu nationalism. The greatest, India is a subcontinent with an amazing array of religions. But what has happened under Modi is that to all intents and purposes, now Hinduism is the state religion, the official religion. And so the endeavor has become to erase, to efface the heritage of other religious traditions that also go back millennia.
1: That's an irony for me that in the 250th year of our Declaration of Independence, we have two movements that are opposed to the ideas of the Declaration of Independence: the rise of a fascistic authoritarian government and the rise of Christian nationalism, whereby efforts are being made to make Christianity the state religion in the United States. That is totally counter to the wishes of our founding fathers, and that it's happening in this year is just very ironic to me. And it's surprising to me that so many Americans would be willing to sacrifice our democratic principles, our freedom of religion, freedom of assembly, freedom of speech, in the service of an authoritarian president and government. Do you have some thoughts on that?
2: I'll close the parenthesis from what I just said and then directly address what you've said, Mr. Costello. To demonstrate the extent to which this is an international, indeed universal phenomena in 2026, I've noticed this with my students, there was the presumption, there was this presupposition even, that Buddhism was a religion of peace and of tranquility and of serenity. But I'll hasten to point out a country called Myanmar, which is officially a Buddhist country. And it used to be called Burma, incidentally. In Myanmar, there has been a Buddhist nationalist movement with a priest who's preaching that to be truly part of Myanmar, or formerly Burma, you must be Buddhist, and therefore has led to ousting, to persecuting, even to going after non-Buddhists, the Rohingya people, and kicking them out of the country because they're not Buddhist. So when we take a reductionistic approach to life, I call this a binary worldview. Right and wrong, true and false, black and white, good and bad. That is simplistic, that can make things easy, but it doesn't do justice to the complexity of the human condition. And it leads to these kinds of conduct, of behavior, not simply on a personal level, as you've just mentioned, on a

0: formulated what we call the originalist view of the Constitution. Principles of the Constitution are essentially fixed in stone. They did not evolve, they are not organic, and therefore we must get back to the original intent of the founding fathers of the Constitution. I want to point out that this is exactly what happens in interpretation of the Bible. It's called literalism. When you take a literalist approach to the Bible, whether it be the Hebrew scriptures, as Christians call the Old Testament, or whether it be the Christian scriptures, also known as the New Testament, when you apply it literally, the end game is a binary approach to society, to government, to the nation. And a binary approach leaves precious little room for the full gamut of the human condition.
1: When you have the truth, and you believe no one else has the truth, you can kill them, ultimately. You can suppress them. You can erase them from society. And in my view, that's what's happening now. We have whole groups of American citizens to whom the law theoretically would apply equally, who are being essentially erased from government websites, from historical, like the Smithsonian.
0: The Kennedy Center.
1: The Kennedy Center. Yeah, it's on and on. And it's so disheartening that our Congress seems to buy into a lot of that. When two of the three branches of government don't function very well, and then we actually have a third, which the courts, or at least the Supreme Court, teetering on the edge, that to me puts our society in extreme danger. Now, it's interesting you brought up the originalists, because the original intentions of the founding fathers was that there would be separation of church and state. And then the law would apply to everyone. It didn't apply to everyone initially, slaves, women. But they created a mechanism to change that. So to say that their intent is frozen in history or stone really denies what they were intending to do. They created mechanisms to change it.
0: That this is very important what you're bringing up, Mr. Costello, because let's, as a trained historian, let's go back to the 1700s. Historically, we call it the 18th century. The 1700s is known as what? The Age of Enlightenment, the Age of Reason. Why did they come up with these principles that were premised not on a certain religion, not on a certain state, not on a certain scripture, whether that scripture be the Bible or the Quran or whatever sacred literature, but they were espousing values, morals, and ethics out of the rational approach. Why were they doing this? Because what preceded the Age of Reason? The wars of religion, which tore Europe to pieces. And ironically, what we're seeing now, as this buttressing up and making religion the operative principle of society, of the state, of the government, whether it be India, whether it, and I can name one after another. What has happened is that rather than focusing on moral values, on ethical values, we are focusing on religious terms, religious propositions. How much room are we giving to reason, to the rational? And when we go in that direction, what did Lord Acton say at the end of the 1800s? He had an axiom: power tends to corrupt, and absolute power corrupts absolutely. So when we're talking about the challenges that we face in American democracy, we have to ask ourselves, has power become monopolized, capitalized? It's only in the hands of a few. Does this not prove antithetical to democracy? Governance based on demos means the people. To what extent have we seen corporate America now as the United States federal government?
1: Yes, we have seen the influence of a whole group of billionaires who run major communication corporations.

0: I would say, fawning over our current president and administration. And that seems to me very dangerous. We have an oligarchy now, I think, and the influence of money seems to be paramount.
1: What strikes one in the current discourse is that, to all intents and purposes, the new religion, the new gospel, is their bottom line. Corporate America's bottom line has become effectively the new mantra. And so, therefore, all moral and ethical judgments, values, priorities are based on what do we get out of this. And when we're talking about conflicts in the world today, on the international scene, you and I have personally talked about what's going on currently in the Middle East. What really strikes one is who's profiting from this. Look at the profits that the petrochemical industry is making. The price of gas, for example. So if we're in a democracy where it's about the people, this is coming out of the people's pocket. And it's going into corporate America's bank accounts. Or when we talk about the arms industry, they are profiting. If you're reading their fiscal reports, they're making money hand over fist. This is serving the arms industry. I have never forgotten what General Dwight D. Eisenhower said when he was president of the United States in his last message to the nation, which was the end of his second mandate. And here was a military man who knew what he was talking about. What is the warning he sent out to his fellow citizens? That the danger of the militaro-industrial complex. Because he knew perfectly well the lobbying forces in D.C. that would come to play to siphon tax dollars, your dollars, my dollars, our dollars, to pay and profit the arms industry.
0: I don't know if you saw the documentary, but Michael Moore, one of his documentaries at the beginning of the first Iraq war, showed a gathering of businessmen, and the man speaking said, hey, this is an opportunity for us. We are going to make lots of money because of this. The question I have been asking myself now is, when something happens in our current administration, the next question I want to ask is, where's the money? What is in it for somebody? Follow the money. And lo and behold, it turns out that our politicians, or the senior ones, and the negotiators, Steve Witikoff, be sure, they're making money off of the relationships of Qatar, UAE, the United Arab Emirates. You can follow the money. Why was President Trump given a $400 million airplane? Why? So the money is so intertwined to all of this, and it's easy to get discouraged. But on the other hand, we've had no King's rallies, each one more well attended than the previous one. Polls show that most Americans don't really like what's happening. And we still, in my view, have the hope of changing things. Our democratic freedoms and principles still can be operative. We haven't lost yet. So I think we will see a huge rise up of the American public at some point, and we'll have a tipping point whereby hopefully things will return to the rule of law, where everyone is subject to the Constitution and will get their rights. Look at the immigrants being rounded up and put in prison camps. These are essentially prison camps, concentration camps, as we saw during, they're not as horrible as World War II, but they could become that and are very inhumane in certain ways already, especially in their treatment of children and families. But we haven't lost everything yet.
1: I'm glad you mentioned that, Mr. Costello, because as a historian, it behooves me to see the big picture. And that means looking back, looking beyond 2026 and looking back. And I look back to my parents, and I'm sure it was the same with your parents. My parents lived through the Great Depression of the 30s. My parents lived through World War II. My parents lived through the Cold War in the Soviet bloc era. They were getting quite older towards the end of that period. I'm saying to myself, you know what? If my parents lived through all this, there can be better days ahead, because I had the privilege of living the heady idealism of the 1960s, of love and peace, of humanity, of harmony, of getting together, and of inclusiveness. Here we are in the headquarters of KCBP, and right here on these premises, there's Project Head Start. Believe it or not, when I was a high school student, I tutored elementary pupils, and that gave me the vision to go into education, that I could make a difference. And that difference, yes, we can talk on the national level, the societal level, but the difference begins with me. Essentially, it begins with the power of one. And I knew that I would go into teaching because I came to the conclusion that after the family, no one has more impact on a person, on a child, on an adolescent, on an adult. No one has more impact than the teacher. And in fact, I'd have to say, Mr. Cosello, for me, teaching, and I'm a lifelong educator. Teaching, it's not a job, it's not a career, certainly not a hobby. Teaching for me is a vocation, it's a calling, and I'm going to do it wherever, whenever possible. In fact, I would say that's why I consider it a privilege to be here at KCVP, because I see community radio as public education.
0: I want to thank you for speaking with us today, and I wish you well and when you return to your home city.
1: Thank you very much, Mr. Costello.
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4: Welcome, friends, to another edition of Economic Update, a weekly program devoted to the economic dimensions of our lives and those of our children. I'm your host, Richard Wolf. Today's program is about an institution, a human institution, created by human beings, for human beings, and full of the pros and cons that all institutions exhibit. It is an institution that hasn't lasted forever, and it will not last forever. In other words, it has a life and a death, like all institutions do. I'm talking about the market. And I have to stress, when I talk about the market, that I'm talking about something around which, basically, a religion has congealed, so that people talk about the market the way they talk about God or gods. The market is some fantastic, superhuman, not the creation of people, not full of strengths and weaknesses, not something with a birth, an evolution, and a death. It's as if the market were forever. It isn't. As if it were natural. It isn't. As if we have always had them. We haven't. And as if it is incredibly efficient. It isn't. Some people have always loved markets, just as people have always hated them. They've been a bone of contention, and no effort at suppressing the critics of markets has ever succeeded in doing away with the criticism of markets, which is as powerful as the markets themselves. Markets have been good for some people and bad for others, like any other institution. So let's take a look to see whether I can make the case for what I've just said. So let's begin. What is a market? A market is an institution inserted between two poles, production of goods and services at one end and consumption of the goods and services at the other. So, for example, if you grow your own potatoes, the production, your labor with the soil and the seeds and the watering and the weed, all the work, the production of the finished potato by you, and the consumption of that potato by you or your family, there's no market. You don't take the potatoes you've produced to a place where they go through a procedure called exchange. You give up your potato for something else that someone gives you in exchange, say money, or if not money, something else of value to you. A tomato, you can exchange your potatoes for somebody else's tomatoes. A market is that institution of exchange. When there are markets, goods go through that exchange process on their way from the producer to the consumer. And so now the question arises, the minute you have these things, what's the ratio of exchange? How many dollars do you have to give up to get a pound of potatoes? How many tomatoes might you have to give up to get a pound of potatoes, etc.? In other words, the ratio of exchange, the price, if you want to call it that, is something that happens in the market based on what the demands are of the two sides of the market. And here's what we know about markets. Each side wants to get as much of what it will buy as it can for whatever it has to sell. And on the other side, the same thing. So in fact, both sides, the seller on each side and the buyer on each side, are engaged in a process that I'm going to bluntly call screwing the other guy. You want to give up as few of your tomatoes as possible for each pound of potatoes, because the fewer tomatoes you give up for that pound of potatoes, the more tomatoes you'll have left to exchange for other things. You're better off, better the deal you can negotiate with the potato guy. You want the most potatoes for the least tomatoes. And guess what the guy on the potato side wants? He wants the most of your tomatoes for the least potatoes he has to give up. Markets generate conflict. That's not one of their virtues. As you'll see, it's one of their flaws, and it's going to come back to haunt you. Here's another way to understand what markets do. Markets ration out whatever has been produced. The market is how all the potato producers in any community, whether that community is your village or your state or your nation or the world, whatever the production is, now the question is, who gets the output? Production is what produces output. That's what the words mean. Production of software programs, of ice cream cones, of tissue paper, jackets, whatever. The production gives you the product. But if we live in an economy, as we certainly do, which has highly developed division of labor, we don't live anymore, as human beings once did, in little isolated farmhouses where we produced and consumed what we produced. In that kind of an economy, we don't need markets very much. I remember visiting households in New England years ago and having the people who lived there tell me how proud they were that they never went to a supermarket, that between their chickens and their cows and their 4 acres, they could grow or raise all their food, all the bases of everything they needed, even their salt, even their sugar, even you name it, they could do it on their own. They didn't have to go to market for anything. Terribly proud. But we live in an economy that's been developed, all of us do, where there's a high degree of division of labor. You go to work producing something, one or two or three things, and then after you've finished producing them, you get paid a wage. And with the wage, you go and buy all the other things you consume. You don't make them. You buy them. In other words, you need exchange to take care of your needs, to feed yourself, to clothe yourself, to shelter yourself. You must participate in the market. That's one of the reasons religions developed that look upon the market as this magical thing. I go to work. I work all day in a factory or an office or a store, and at the end of the week, I get an envelope with money or a check that I can cash for money. And then I go into the market and buy all the things I need to consume. I am a prisoner of the market. What do I mean? Well, how much money you get paid determines what you can buy. It's not about how much work you do. It's not how good you are at the job. It's not how hard you work. It's how much you get paid. Because when you go to buy something, they're not interested in how you got the money. They're not interested in whether you work hard or not at all. Whether you begged or borrowed or stole the money, they could care less. They just want the money. So you discover, as a child, that it's all about the money. And therefore, when you look for a job, when you get a job, you're interested in the money. That's not a flaw in your character. That's your adjustment to a system that puts the market in such a position. So it becomes in the interest of everybody to try to build up the price they can get when they sell whatever they have to sell. If it's a realtor, he's going to tell you how wonderful the house or the apartment are that he's trying to sell. Is he telling the truth? Who knows? When will you find out? Too late, after you've paid. So he's going to hype it. Just like the grocer is going to tell you, these are the best strawberries you've... Maybe, but you understand, as we are all creatures of advertising, and advertising is everywhere telling you, buy this, buy that, buy this. You'll get this if you buy that. You'll get that if you buy this. On and on. It's endless. We live in a culture that is hysterically market-oriented. It's like a religion. And yet, I'm going to now go through with you all the places that reject markets, that don't want markets, that hate Marxists. I'm going to start with a story that I like to tell my students. I call it my Thanksgiving story. You're home for Thanksgiving. You've just taken an economics course where the teacher has told you the market is this wonderful institution that has brought us to prosperity and is so efficient and all this other junk I'm going to dismantle in the second half of today's show. But before we get to it, you're home for Thanksgiving and you're in love with markets because your teacher persuaded you. And you sit down for your Thanksgiving dinner. And your mother carves up the turkey that she's prepared, and you all enjoy it with the cranberry sauce and the whole bit. And when the dinner is done, your grandmother says to you, sitting across the table, would you please take out the garbage? Sure, you say, that'll be $4. It's a market. I'm telling you that we have a market. You want the garbage out? You got to pay. Your father leans across the table, smacks you across the face, and says, what are you talking about? This is a family. We do things for each other because we love each other, not because we buy and sell. Take that kind of mentality out of here. It destroys the love that a family needs. Wow. Turns out inside the family, we don't divide the labor and do things for each other by buying and selling. We exclude it. Stay with me. We're going to go into this market in much greater detail in the second half of today's show. Welcome back, friends, to the second half of today's economic update. We're engaged here in a critique of the market and an effort to show you what a mixed bag this institution always was. We ended up the first half talking about how inside a household there's a division of labor. You take out the garbage. Mother prepared the turkey. Dad maybe made the stuffing. Aunt Louise, you get the picture. People do different things. They work that out in the family, among the relatives, before, and then they each produce something, and they get together, and they share it. And the turkey goes from the producer, mom, to you, the kid who's consuming. There's no market, and the attempt to introduce a market is punished by exclusion. Let me give you another enormous example. Inside every major corporation in America, there is a division of labor. This subsidiary makes these parts. This division of the company makes those parts. Those parts go into the part of another division. Do they buy and sell from each other? No. Is it a market? No. Can outsiders come in and buy? No. Do you try to sell it outside the company? No. It's internal. But it's a division of labor where producer and consumer are different parts of the community, are the employees of the company. They don't have. In fact, if you study the history of mergers and acquisitions, it's often because the company doesn't want to be dependent on a market. If you have to go to the open market, you don't know what you're going to find. One day to the next, it might be a higher price. Might be somebody else beat you to it. It might be they found a market better somewhere. You don't want to be at risk that way. How do you solve the problem? You buy a company that you normally bought from. You don't buy from it. You buy the company itself, bring it inside your corporate structure. And now you don't have to worry about insecurity. You've got everything under control. Most of our products come from big corporations that have done that. Inside, they don't allow markets. So when you hear them celebrate the market on 4th of July BS opportunity, don't be fooled. It's not about markets. It's about a market outside, not inside the corporation. Let me give you yet another example. Every socialist country, for most of its history, and I'm including here Soviet Union, People's Republic of China, North Korea, Cuba, you name it, has used markets. Markets are not a peculiarity of capitalism. Markets are an institution, has been used by many. If you travel to major cities in the American South, you will see in one part or another of downtown a place referred to in the history books as the slave market. That's right. They bought and sold human beings in a market. They even bred human beings. Virginia was famous for it. So markets are not a particularity of capitalism. The New York Times may refer to capitalism as the market system, but that's ignorance that's working there. Feudal Europe, for 1,000 years, had all kinds of markets. Local markets, regional markets, international markets. Socialist countries use markets to this today, right now. If you go to Russia or China, you can go downtown and buy things at the market. Kind of like you can here. So what is going on? Well, they discovered something way back with Plato and Aristotle in ancient Greece. People don't learn this because it isn't taught, but Plato and Aristotle didn't like markets. They felt that markets were an institution that destroyed social cohesion. In other words, they tore communities apart. They were against them. They only disagreed about what to do. Plato said, get rid of them. Aristotle said, it'll be so disruptive to get rid of them now that we have them that we should find the following solution. Don't get rid of them. Control them. Regulate them. And that's what modern socialist countries do. They have a government agency set the prices. And why is that? Well, that goes back to the basic reality of a market. Remember I said you want to give up as few potatoes as possible for your tomatoes. Every seller of whatever it is tries to drive up the price by holding back the quantity. I'll give you an example from America right now. The price of oil has come down because of a temporary agreement between the United States and Iran about opening the Strait of Hormuz. So the price of oil has come down. Has the price of gasoline come down? Not anywhere near as much. Why not? Because the gasoline companies, who are oil companies who've refined the oil to make it into gasoline, they want to make up the profit they didn't have when the price of oil was in trouble. So they're not in any rush. They know by holding back the gasoline, they can keep the price up. They know that in a culture that depends on the car, we're going to have to fill up our cars one way or the other. So they keep the price high. Every capitalist, every company in a market system tries to manipulate the market. The most famous way of doing it, we call that monopoly. That's when you're the only one who produces something. Then you can charge whatever you want. You got no competitors. Nobody is maneuvering to get your customer away. So you can go to town. The big corporations, Apple, Microsoft, Walmart, they developed monopolies, a particular position where they could, get ready, control the market. We've never had free markets. That's a utopian imaginary. And you know why we call things free market? Because we'd like to believe that there could be a market, hypothetically, which wasn't being manipulated by one or another of the participants. We've never had such a thing. It's purely a utopian dream. Never realized, never realizable. In the socialist countries, you set prices because you want there to be a certain adjustment. You're not going to let, for example, suppose the milk producers, and by the way, in many countries they do this, including parts of the United States, parts of Canada, and so on. Milk producers hold back milk. They either don't let their herds of cows get big enough, or they destroy the milk periodically, plow it under, pour it into the fields. Why? Because if you control the supply, you make it scarce, you can jack up the price. Because some people, here we go now, some people are so attached to milk that they will pay a higher and higher price. Other people will drop away. They used to buy the milk, but they can't afford it if it's $10 a gallon. They could afford it at $4 a gallon, or maybe even $6, but not $10. But the sellers of milk want to sell it at $10. So they do. They jack up the price. And yeah, they don't sell as much milk, but the milk they sell fetches so high a price that they're going to profit. Less milk, higher price. They go for it. What happens? Rich people buy the milk. They can afford it. They don't care. And then they feed it to their cat, whom they adore. Meanwhile, across the street is a family with 10 children that can't afford to buy any milk for any of them because they don't have the money to pay $10 a gallon. The milk is produced. The milk goes to the market. The milk is sold and distributed. But to whom does the market distribute the milk? Answer, to the people with the money to buy. Markets are systems of distributing, and they favor those with the most money. We don't distribute the milk according to whether it's more important to feed children than to feed cats. We might, most of us, agree which is the more important use. The market doesn't care. The market goes to where the money is. Now you can understand rich people like markets because they are favored by the market. The market is not a neutral institution. It never was. The reason we have a religion of markets is because rich people prefer to be able to say, you should do this, not because it's good for me as a rich person, but it's because that's the way the market wants it to be, as if the market were neutral. It isn't. And if the market were some religion, it oughtn't to be. But in our culture, it has become a clever way to get people to accept the way things are when they know that's wrong. It's more profitable to play a market, to make a market, than to deal with the needs people have. And here's some proof. During World War II, economists went to President Franklin Roosevelt and said, we are now fighting World War II against the Germans and Italians in Europe and against the Japanese in the Far East. We are diverting our industrial capacity to producing guns and bullets and planes and ships and missiles and all the rest of the military. And all those resources we are taking away from producing consumer goods. We're saying to our people, we have to cut back on producing food, clothing, shelter, all the things you buy with your money, your wages, because we have to use those resources for military. So there's going to be a real cut in the supply of sugar and meat and gasoline and all these other things. And
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0: Pacifica Radio in San Francisco. This is Flashpoints. I'm Dennis Bernstein. 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Today on Pink Notes, Cynthia welcomes Olivia Danucci. Code Pink DC coordinator Olivia sailed to Cuba from Mexico on a recent aid flotilla mission and was a crew member on the most recent Gaza flotilla, and will also feature the latest edition of the powerful Electronic Intifada newscast with Nora Barrows Friedman. And Nora's mom, Anita Barrows, joins us for a continuum in the reading. It is day 1014 in the genocide. She has written a poem for every single day of the killing fields. All this and more coming up straight ahead on Flashpoints. Stay tuned. And you're listening to Flashpoints on Pacifica Radio. My name is Dennis Bernstein. This is your daily investigative news magazine. 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That is KPFA in the Bay Area. We have been broadcasting on free speech, non-corporate airwaves since 1949, and we intend to continue the tradition of free speech, particularly in the age of Trump. 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We call it Pink Notes. Our host for this is Cynthia Papermaster. Cynthia, welcome back to Flashpoints. Introduce us to your guest and your colleague. She's been busy too.
1: Hi, Dennis. Can you hear me okay?
0: Yes.
1: Oh, good. Sitting in a spot that where the reception is not so great, so I just needed to check. So thank you again for having us, and can I make a couple of announcements before we go to Olivia?
0: Please.
1: Okay. I want to let people know that we are going to be doing an action at the exclusive male-only Bohemian Grove Retreat on Saturday morning. We're gathering at 10 a.m. in Monterrey, a little town that's on the Russian River. And for your listeners who've been to the Bohemian Grove action before, we are starting it up again. One of the things that we're doing is honoring Mary Moore.
0: You're honoring where I think we're losing you. Are you there, Cynthia? Okay, we've lost Cynthia. I think we still have Olivia Danucci. Are you with us, Olivia? Are you there? Olivia?
2: Yes.
0: Can you?
2: Yes, I'm here.
0: All right, great. I think we lost Cynthia for the moment, but we've got some sound of a recent action in which you were confronting somebody who apparently needed to be confronted. Would you set this up for us, and then we'll play a little sound, and we should be able to bring it together after that.
2: Sure. Yeah. 2 days ago in Washington, D.C., the CEO of Northrop Grumman was speaking on a panel about, you know, what's next for America innovation. There was the CEO of the New York Stock Exchange, Ford, Zillow, congresspeople. It was the net worth in the room was pretty hard to believe, billions and billions of dollars. But we were targeting and confronting the CEO of Northrop Grumman, Kathy Warden, because of their war profiteering and the fact that they make billions of dollars from Pentagon contracts to develop things like the B-2 bomber that dropped in Iran, the B-21 that they're fast-tracking to be built to, you know, devastate and just destruct more people and communities and the planet, as well as the Apache helicopter that's being dropped in Gaza. So Northrop Grumman is one of the largest weapons manufacturers in the world. And there was about five or six of us, and we disrupted her, I think, four or five times, forcing an intermission that was not planned. And yeah, we got our message across.
0: Well, we've got some sound here. Let's listen to a little bit of the sound of you in action. Let's play it now.
2: Stop making it! Oh my God!
3: Another woman is making a killing off of killing. She makes $24 billion a year. We have a $1.5 trillion Pentagon budget. From the Apache helicopter to the B-2 bomber. Stop making it!
4: Oh my God!
5: What do you think is more American? Hot dogs, baseball, or the defense?
6: Bradley, do you have a conscience for killing people in Gaza while Northrop Grumman is providing weapons to supply Israel to continue to bomb Gaza?
7: The war is big business. Every single company here has a lot on their hands.
8: You should be ashamed of you. Your war puppeteering is so disgusting.
9: You are disgusting. The fact that you are sitting here on a board of genocide, you are disgusting. You're ashamed of yourself.
10: We just got kicked out of an Axios panel where the CEO of Northrop Grumman was speaking on about the future of innovation. Northrop Grumman has gotten $1 billion contracts from the Pentagon, $1.5 trillion budget that they're about to pass this week. That money goes to the B-2 bomber that is transforming into the B-21 bomber, the Apache helicopters that are destroying communities and people in Gaza. And this is all for the rich to make a killing off of killing while the poor die here from home because of the lack of services. So these summits in D.C. that center around research and innovation, there is no future on a dead planet. There is no future when we are obsessed with bombing and destroying communities and land.
0: And that was Olivia De Nucci being heard trying to hold accountable a CEO that's a profit master, really. The money that's being made, they can't rush the equipment there fast enough. They don't have enough planes, boats, whatever, to get the weapons on the front line, despite what, no matter what anybody says, Democrats, Republicans in the United States, the weapons shipments continue unabated. The battle is continuing on that front. I think we've got Cynthia back with us. Cynthia, we lost you there. I think we have you. You want to try and make a few announcements and ask your colleague a question or two about what provoked her action and why she does what she does?
1: Yeah, thank you, Dennis. Yeah, you lost me for a sec. Or I lost. So I just was announcing the Bohemian Grove action on Saturday morning in Monte Rio, California, right on the Russian River. We're going to honor Mary Moore, who organized that action for about 30 years. She's 90. We have something, a ritual called Resurrection of Care, which is in contrast to what they're doing inside. Men-only exclusive retreat inside full of oligarchs. And we're going to do a Resurrection of Care ritual. And then we're having a Code Pink skit. And people love our skits because they always have a happy ending. In this one, we get to confront the oligarchs, an immigrant, a student, a teacher, a healthcare worker, all confront the oligarchs with the problems that they're having. And then we tie them up and we have a victory celebration that we've defeated the oligarchs. So that's happening on Saturday in Monte Rio. Go to codepink.org and you can find out all you need to know about that. Olivia, I just am weeping with joy when I hear and see the most incredible, courageous things that you do. Did they hurt you? You confronted Kathy Warden, the CEO of Northrop Grumman, one of the five largest weapons companies in the world. And I'm so proud of you. Tell us what happened there.
10: Yeah, I like we said, you know, in Washington, D.C., we have an incredible community of people who are from D.C. or who have lived here, made a community. And, you know, we have a lot of local issues and things that we're fighting for at the local level. But we also have a lot of war criminals amongst us. You know, this is happening in downtown where inside of that room, like I mentioned earlier, the CEOs of like $1 billion, some Fortune 500 or Fortune 100 companies in that room and talking, and they're so disillusioned with
2: the issues that are needed at the levels for people to just survive, let alone thrive. And yet their goal is profit, right? Building innovation, building competition is based off of this capitalist exploitative process. But especially Northrop Grumman, who is a weapons manufacturer that makes a killing off of killing. We can't say it enough. They are war profiteers, that a war is looked at as an opportunity, right? The stocks of Northrop Grumman, of Lockheed, of Raytheon, they skyrocket in the beginning of the war in Iran, particularly, and then, you know, through their biggest client is the Pentagon. And we see just this week as well, the Pentagon budget actually didn't pass. There was more opposition to the Pentagon budget than ever before, particularly around this endless funding for Iran, which many of us see it as another endless war. So we were confronting her, and, you know, parts of the video that, you know, kind of went viral were the fact that I was thrown out of the room by the security there. But it wasn't, you know, the entire room gasping, the fact that they had to take an intermission because there were more people disrupting right after that. And this is not like a fringe, take or a fringe, you know, realization. People around the world are suffering at the gas pump, at the grocery store, at the hospital. Like, prices are skyrocketing for food, for healthcare, for transportation. Yet the stocks and the profits are skyrocketing for the weapons manufacturers. So the exposure to the fact that these weapons manufacturers, that these Pentagon contractors, that their pockets are dripping in blood, and it's not like a backdoor deal anymore. It's the general narrative, the general public are knowing this is happening, that these wars are not popular. And what's popular is for people to actually be able to afford their rent, to afford their food. I mean, we were just calling that out on a regular Wednesday in D.C.
0: Let me jump in here for a second, Olivia. Let me just jump in here and ask you, I want to ask you about what it feels like to do direct action, why you've decided to take it into the street, to take it in terms of a direct confrontation. You have stood eye to eye with various kinds of folks that you consider war criminals. What does it feel? Are you frightened when you speak out? What's that like?
2: You know, the hardest part about it is waiting until they get on. You know, we sat through 2 hours of people talking beforehand. Every person in that panel at that summit should have been disrupted. I often get anxiety that I didn't say enough, or I didn't say the right thing, or I didn't word it well enough. The message wasn't clear. Like, to your point, like, I've gone after, you know, I've spoken directly to Hegseth, to Rubio, to Blinken, to Biden, to Trump, to Vance, to Miller, Ben-Gvir, Gallant. Like, I have this strange, I guess, like, I'm a war criminal magnet sometimes. I just run into people unannounced too often.
0: Oftentimes you're on the war criminal tour. Yeah.
2: Yeah. Oftentimes it's because I'm on the way to an art gallery, or I'm on the way to meeting a friend for coffee and just literally run into them. Other times, you know, these are public events. We find out about them. We go in. But, you know, we're just expressing nonviolently, using almost always just our voice, standing up and speaking, you know, very much protected by the First Amendment, although they're trying to take that away.
11: Doesn't span.
2: Of course, you know, the butterflies go, you do get nervous, you kind of black out when you're up there talking. For me, it's the least we can be doing right now. I do think that the state of repression in this country is not new. You know, it didn't start with Trump. Sure, it's escalating under this administration. But I think it's a duty, right? A responsibility to speak, especially when they are platformed in a way that, like, people are gawking over them. The proximity to power in this city is quite disgusting. And I actually do think that people feel really powerless. They feel like they can't do anything. And I'm not saying that like us disrupting people is going to like change much. However, I do think it's part of a movement of people who want to at least be able to use their voice to say like, we dissent on the fact that these people are fueling genocide, they're fueling wars, even in a day and age where there is a huge crackdown on protests, on dissent.
0: All right. We're going to have to leave it there. Cynthia, if people want more information, they want to follow the next action, maybe some folks want to be a part of it. Best way to do that? How do they contact Pink Notes?
12: They contact Code Pink at codepink.org on the internet. That's our national website. We have an events calendar there. You can see all of the Bay Area, Sonoma County, and national actions going on. So go to codepink.org. And I just want to thank you, Olivia, for your courage. You are amazing. You're just amazing.
0: All right. We thank you both. We thank Code Pink. You're listening to Flashpoints on Pacifica Radio. We're going to take a very short break, and we're going to be back with poem 1014. That's right. 1014 days of genocide in Gaza, and the suffering remains immense. Stay with us.

0: 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Day number 1014. Every one of those days, every one of those days has been suffering and dying, and it's been documented in poetry by Anita Barrows, and we've been sharing that poetry all through this genocide. She continues to write these extraordinary poems. And Anita Barrows, we welcome you back. We thank you for the work that you're doing. We didn't have a whole ton of time today because your daughter, Nora, has a very troubling newscast from the Intifada that we're going to share. But let me give you the air for a few minutes. You've been writing now for 1,014 days. Do you have 1,014?
1: I do. In fact, this poem was derived from Nora's live stream report, which I heard this morning. So this is preparation for what people will hear from her. This is day 1,014. This is for a child named Sammy, 3 years old, who is designated as a WCNSF, which means Wounded Child, No Surviving Family. All his life now, he will attempt to recall what it had been like until that moment when everything changed. A summer night. He and his older sister asleep, his parents asleep, then the explosion. All his life, he will try to picture his sister's face, to hear her voice, to think of the game they'd been playing the night before, to feel the touch of his mother's hand on his face, smoothing his hair, her mouth kissing his forehead, to evoke what it was to sit on his father's shoulders, imagine the conversations they'd had as he rode so high past the rubble. All his life, he will feel the things that had happened without being named, without being archived, like a rain that falls unnoted at night, yet leaves the air with its scent, or the sound of a chord that lingers with the hearer after the strings have been plucked, but the music has ended, the song disappeared, unable to be reconstructed. Do we have time for one more?
0: Yes, please.
1: Yes, okay. This is day 1012, and this is for a father named Osama al-Shafi. First, his horse was killed in a shelling. Gentle, faithful horse who had pulled the cart the man depended on to sell his small goods to make a small living for his family. A month after the horse lay dead, the man started flying into rages, breaking windows, punching walls, shouting at his wife, his father. Then one day he told his little son they were going to take a walk to buy candy. He hoisted the child, just two, onto his shoulders, began walking in one direction, then suddenly shifted, started walking east instead, toward the yellow line, toward where soldiers were standing, waiting. They walked, the child sitting on his shoulders. The soldiers approached. The father kept walking toward them. Nearly 1,000 days of trauma had

0: father disappeared into confusion, terror, dissociation, still disappeared.
1: So many families shredded, half of them murdered, the other half more in mourning forever.
0: Yes.
1: We are speaking, let me remind people, we're speaking with Anita Barrows. Anita, these poems are posted, right? Today is day 1014. All these poems are now posted?
0: Yes, they're on a website that Nora set up for them that's called poemsforgaza.com.
1: Poemsforgaza.com. Still looking for a publisher. Read to us. Yeah. We have a few more minutes, please.
0: Oh, good. Okay, I have one more poem I can read. And this is for Dr. Abu Safia. I don't know if you've
1: talked about
0: him on the show today. So Dr. Hossam Abu Safia was the director of the Kamal Adwan Hospital in northern Gaza. That hospital was destroyed. Dr. Abu Safia was also a pediatrician, a neonatologist. He took care of newborns. And he had just buried his own son, one of his sons, on the hospital grounds because his son was killed by Israel. And Dr. Abu Safia, on December 27th, I believe it was 27th, 2024, he was captured by Israeli soldiers. He walked with great dignity to their tank, past the ruins of the hospital that he had spent his whole adult life working at, and he is now in a horrific prison, underground prison in Israel, with, I believe it's 14 other medical workers also in prison there. Dr. Abu Safia has been tortured daily. He's being starved. What food they give him is rotten. He has been beaten with hammers, and he's in immediate danger of dying. And it's just tragic. And there was a big rally for him. I think there were many rallies across the country yesterday.
1: Yes.
0: Begging that he be spared. So this is day 1003 for Dr. Hossam Abu Safia. Now, what is there to be faced except death? He has been tortured, starved, beaten, denied medical care, denied medicine, denied visitors, denied the voices of his family, his lawyer, the pediatrician, so devoted to his patients that he buried his own murdered son wearing his scrubs so he could return immediately to their bedsides. The doctor who was arrested after refusing to abandon his patients. This doctor could die soon in the underground dungeon where they've thrown him in darkness, in solitude. We must not abandon him now to this hell. We must save his memory, if nothing else. Somewhere in a past that remains alive, a man in green hospital scrubs is walking through a broken landscape, the remains of the hospital that was his life, toward a tank where he knows his oppressors will shackle him. He walks with his head high, his eyes looking straight ahead, his stride even, unstopping.
1: We're listening to the poetry of Anita Barrows. Anita has a noted translator of Rilke, a wonderful poet in her own right, a psychotherapist for children, also has been conducting poetry workshops with her students in Gaza during

0: this genocide, and we have been honored to continue this partnership, this dialogue, making these microphones available for Anita to share the poetry. What does it mean to you? Why are you doing this? What does this mean to you to write these poems? What is at the core for you?
1: Yeah, thank you for asking that, Dennis. For me, it's a way of bearing witness. At the beginning of this genocide, I felt so completely helpless. And I thought, okay, you know, what can I do? I know how to write poems. And so I started writing. With so many stories that are untold by mainstream media. I've been tuning into Flashpoints daily and reading and listening to the Electronic Intifada and other news outlets that can be trusted. I felt like I could begin in my poems to at least let people know what was happening on a human level to the people of Gaza. And that has been the mission of this project, to let people see these human beings to whom this horrific genocide is happening. Otherwise, we hear, you know, 4 people murdered, 16 people bombed. We hear a lot of numbers. We hear statistics, but we don't know the stories. And so in these poems, I'm trying to highlight those.
0: Beautiful. We thank you for taking the time again. As always, we will continue our dialogue and poetry with you, Anita Barrows. Of course, we're grateful for making this human, as I say. There are many ways to deliver information, and certainly the information and the emotion coming from those poems that you've been sharing with us have given us a unique understanding of the suffering. We thank you for sharing. 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
2: This is the Electronic Intifada newscast. I'm Nora Barrows Friedman, associate editor at the Electronic Intifada. It's day 1014 of Israel's genocide in Gaza. Here's a brief summary of some of the latest developments this week in Palestine and Lebanon. In Gaza, Israel slaughtered at least 5 Palestinians just before airtime on Thursday. The Anadolu news agency reports that 34-year-old Anas Hamdan was killed and 4 others were injured when an Israeli strike targeted a vehicle in the Mawasi area of Khan Yunus. The Palestine Red Crescent Society said 33-year-old Nihad Riyad Aruk was killed when an Israeli drone struck a tent sheltering displaced Palestinians in the port area west of Gaza City. Several others, including children, were injured, a medical source at Al-Shifa Medical Complex told Anadolu. 3 Palestinians were killed in 2 other attacks on Gaza City today. Local reports say that 37-year-old Ibrahim Khattab was killed and 3 others were wounded when Israeli artillery shelled an area in the Zaytun neighborhood. And 2 men, Mohammed Al-Rifi and Suhail Ahabdi, were killed and several others were wounded when an Israeli drone struck an area in the Tufah neighborhood. Israel killed 13 Palestinians and wounded at least 18 others over a 24-hour period on Tuesday and Wednesday in a series of drone strikes, shelling, and gunfire. In the pre-dawn hours on Wednesday, Israeli helicopter gunships targeted a home in the central city of Deir al-Balah, killing 3 members of the Abu Qasim family, Omar, 33, his wife Asma, 32, and their 6-year-old daughter, Habiba. Their three-year-old child, Sammy, is the sole survivor. He was wounded and suffered moderate burns. He is the latest Palestinian child to be designated WCNSF, Wounded Child, No Surviving Family. Journalist Mohammed Abu Riash captured video footage of Sammy being carried near the hospital. According to reports, he was rescued after being found crawling out of the door of their home after the airstrike. Al Jazeera's Mawath Al-Kahlout reported from the funeral in Deir Abalah on Wednesday.
3: Despite the ceasefire, a significant number of Palestinians have been killed since the early hours of this morning as the Israeli army carried out several airstrikes on different areas in the Gaza Strip. What you are seeing behind me is a funeral of three family members who have been killed since the early hours of this morning. A father, a mother and a six-year-old child who have been killed while they were sleeping in their home in the central Gaza in Deir al-Balah area. Only a three-year-old child who just survived this attack, and he will be added to a very long list of people or children who just lost their parents and lost their family as a result of these attacks. They are preparing them for burial right now, and they are transferring them to the cemetery at the moment. The momentum of the attacks is increasing day by day as the Israeli army are increasing their attacks on different areas of the Gaza Strip. This is not the only attack that took place this morning, as there is another attack that took place in the west of the Gaza city, injured two Palestinians. Locals are saying that there is no any ceasefire in the Gaza Strip, and all of the talks about the ceasefire is just an ink on papers.
2: As he said, also on Wednesday, two Palestinians, including a child, were injured after an Israeli helicopter gunship struck a shelter for displaced people west of Gaza City, according to the Anadolu News Agency. The agency added that Israeli military vehicles opened heavy fire toward what remained of Palestinian homes in the Abu Zeytun area east of Jabalia refugee camp. In Khan Yunis, six Palestinians were injured, including one in critical condition in an Israeli strike. And local sources and witnesses told the news agency that Israeli drones also dropped explosive devices near the Bani Suhaila roundabout east of Khan Yunis, with no injuries reported. And a 24-year-old man, Hani Iyad Al-Ghul, died on Wednesday from wounds he sustained in an Israeli airstrike that targeted the Sheikh Radwan neighborhood in Gaza City 2 weeks ago, according to Anadolu. On Tuesday, Israel killed at least 10 Palestinians, including a 10-year-old child, in a series of attacks. Israel shot and killed Motaz Abushar, the 10-year-old boy, in his chest while he was inside his family's displacement tent in southern Gaza. The child's aunt asked reporters, quote, "Was he holding a gun or holding a rifle? He was playing alone in a tent. Doesn't he have a right to live? Doesn't he have a right to be happy? Doesn't he have a right to play and learn and be a human being?" Israel attacked a police and security personnel post in Jabalia in northern Gaza City on Tuesday, killing the Jabalia Camp Police Station Commander Mohammed Salem and officers Yaman Obaid, Abdul Malik Abu Al-Jibin, Ghassan Al-Dakas, Mufid Halawa, Ibrahim Musa, and Fatima Zakout, a member of the Women's Police Unit. This was the latest in a series of assaults on and assassinations of Palestinian police and security personnel by the Israeli army. According to Gaza's Interior Ministry, Israel's persistence, quote, in targeting the police force represents a deepening of its criminality and a blatant disregard for all international laws and conventions. The fact that the occupation and its leaders have evaded accountability has effectively given them a green light to continue targeting the police, despite the force being a civilian body protected under international law. This war crime follows statements made by Ramiz Al-Akbarov, the UN Deputy Special Coordinator for the Middle East Peace Process, who had earlier accused police personnel from that exact station of obstructing a humanitarian aid operation in northern Gaza, according to Dropsite News. Gaza's interior ministry had strongly rejected the allegations, saying police intervened during a chaotic attempted theft and discovered contraband inside aid trucks. Israel's Kogat agency, the bureaucratic arm of the occupation which manages the entry of aid into Gaza, later amplified Alakbarov's statement to accuse Hamas of seizing aid and undermining its distribution, Dropsite noted. Israel then attacked the police station just hours later. Musab Abu Sharif captured footage in the aftermath of the attack, with crowds of people carrying the dead and trying to rescue the wounded. Gaza's interior ministry said in a statement on Tuesday that, quote, "This raises serious questions regarding the role played by the UN Deputy Special Coordinator, specifically his bias toward the occupation and his provision of cover for its crimes against the police force." Quote, "We affirm that the police force is carrying out its duty to serve the citizens of the Gaza Strip in accordance with Palestinian law, and it is fulfilling its role in supporting the population amidst the catastrophic conditions the Strip is enduring due to the war of extermination." Nearly a third of Gaza's 10,000 civil police officers have been murdered by Israeli forces, including a large percentage who were killed on the job, Dropsite noted. The Wafa news agency reported that a Palestinian man was killed in an Israeli strike in Khan Yunis also on Tuesday. An Israeli-armed drone fired a missile at a civilian vehicle and a horse-drawn cart in the central Gaza Strip on Monday evening, injuring several Palestinians, Wafa reported. On Sunday, Israeli soldiers shot and killed an 8-year-old girl, Tala Joma Abu Matar, west of the Nuseirat refugee camp in central Gaza. According to reporter Bassem Al-Habel, who filmed Tala's mother grieving over her body, which was wrapped in a blue shroud, Tala was inside her displacement tent and was killed by a bullet fired into the tent from a gun mounted on Israeli cranes positioned east of the area. On Sunday, Israel fired 4 consecutive missiles at a home in Gaza City. Reporter Ahmed Kahil filmed the attack.

0: Palestine Red Crescent Society said that 4 Palestinians were killed and 2 others were injured in the attack. A Palestinian man also died of wounds he sustained from Israeli fire days earlier, east of the Burej refugee camp in central Gaza, according to medical sources speaking to the Anadolu news agency. Another Palestinian succumbed to injuries from an Israeli drone strike east of Khan Yunis in southern Gaza. And 1 more Palestinian was killed and 5 others were wounded in Israeli fire targeting tents sheltering displaced people in Al-Mawasi in Khan Yunis. Meanwhile, the Israeli army continued to demolish Palestinian homes and structures in areas under its control south of Khan Yunis and east of Gaza City, according to witnesses. On Saturday, Anadolu reported that 2 Palestinians were killed in Israeli attacks in the southern and central Gaza Strip. The news agency said that the body of 22-year-old Amr Abu Shabab was brought to Nasser Hospital in Khan Yunis after he was killed in an Israeli drone strike north of the city. The drone fired at least 1 missile at the young man while he was walking in the area on Saturday morning. Meanwhile, 1 person was killed and 3 others were injured in the Nuseirat refugee camp after an Israeli drone struck a civilian vehicle. According to an Anadolu correspondent, citing eyewitnesses, an Israeli drone fired at least 4 missiles at the vehicle and its surroundings. Witnesses said the first missile struck the vehicle and the second and third missiles targeted people attempting to flee after the initial strike, while the 4th landed near the vehicle as residents tried to reach and evacuate the wounded. According to the Palestinian Health Ministry in Gaza, as of Wednesday, Israel has killed more than 1,120 Palestinians and injured more than 3,600 since the fraudulent ceasefire was declared in October 2025. Turning to the occupied West Bank, Israeli forces demolished a family's home in Hirbet al-Derat in Masafariyata in the south on Tuesday. The area has been in constant struggle against Israeli army attacks, violent settler pogroms, settlement colony encroachment, and land theft. A local activist told the Wafa news agency that Israeli forces destroyed the 230-square-meter home of Osama Issa Masaf, which housed 2 families totaling 12 people. Soldiers also demolished a water cistern and assaulted residents, causing several to suffer from tear gas inhalation. Al Jazeera's Leila Alwara reported that the Israeli army told the family at gunpoint that they only had 30 minutes to grab their belongings before bulldozers came to destroy the home. 8 of the 12 residents of the home are children. One of the residents told her that a lawyer had confirmed that the house was under legal protection from demolition and that the families had paid money to the Israeli High Court, but the home was destroyed before a decision was issued. He tells Al Jazeera, quote, "They don't want you to eat, nor do they want you to live. Their only goal is to displace Palestinians from this land." Just days before, on July 12th, Israeli settlers attacked residents in the nearby village of Huwara in Masafariyata. A local activist told the Wafa news agency that a group of Israeli settlers attacked 7 members of the same family while they were on their land near their home in the village, beating them and using pepper spray. A video uploaded by The Cradle shows settlers using dogs to attack members of the family. Israeli occupation forces then detained 3 members of the family during the assault. The United Nations Humanitarian Office reported that between July 10th and July 13th, settlers reportedly attacked Palestinians working on agricultural land in the southern Hebron governorate. Some 30 Palestinians were injured, including children, women, and older persons. Damage to olive trees and agricultural infrastructure was also reported. During the incidents, Israeli forces repeatedly arrived at the scene, declared the area a closed military zone, and ordered Palestinian farmers to leave, while settlers remained in the area. These incidents reflect a recurring pattern of settler violence affecting Palestinians attempting to access and cultivate their agricultural land, the UN said. And in Jerusalem, Israeli Knesset member Zvi Sukot was filmed gleefully destroying the sign on the Dar al-Aitam school in the Old City, threatening to close the school along with other Palestinian educational institutions in the city. In recent weeks, the lawmaker has carried out visits and raids on several Palestinian schools in Jerusalem and inside present-day Israel. Some background on Zvi Sukot. He studied at the Od Yosef High Yeshiva in the Yitzhar Settlement Colony, the most notorious fundamentalist settler yeshiva, which has received donations from Jared Kushner's family foundation, Mondo Weiss reports. He was also a member of the so-called Hilltop Youth, a violent extremist Zionist religious group that builds settlement colony outposts across the occupied West Bank and encourages settlers to violently seize Palestinian land. Sukot has participated in the right to rape demonstrations in support of the Israeli guards who rape Palestinians from Gaza at the Sadeh Tamon torture camp. And in May 2025, he boasted on Israeli television that, quote, "Everyone has gotten used to the fact that we can kill 100 Gazans in one night during a war and nobody cares." In Lebanon, our contributor Rokaya Shemsedin reports that the south is continuing to face waves of Israeli attacks, including airstrikes, artillery fire, and systematic destruction within residential areas. She filed this report for the Electronic Intifada on Wednesday evening.
1: This is Rokaya Shemsedin reporting for the Electronic Intifada. Israeli occupation forces have intensified their scorched earth tactics in southern Lebanon, executing a series of explosions and strikes on an almost daily basis. Significant structural demolitions were recorded in Zawtar al-Sharqiyya, Houna, Khiam, Dir Siryan, and Kfar Dimit. These heavy detonations, which were audible across multiple neighboring areas, signal an expansion of the systematic destruction of infrastructure within these frontline southern villages. Beyond these demolition attacks, Israeli forces engaged in widespread intimidation and direct tactical assaults. Hostile Israeli drones carried out a targeted strike on Nabati and Foa, while artillery fire struck the areas between Adshit and Dir Siryan, the outskirts of Sheba and the outskirts of Qunin. Furthermore, incendiary munitions, including white phosphorus, were deployed over Kfar Amman. The attacks have been accompanied by persistent psychological harassment designed to terrorize local populations. Israeli occupation forces also conducted heavy machine gun sweeps targeting Bayut al-Siyad, Majd al-Zun, Zawtar al-Gharbiya, and the Sawan region. Additionally, Israeli drones dropped sound bombs over Bayut al-Siyad and the town of Mansouri. In the midst of these Israeli attacks, the Lebanese government has continued with the farce of a so-called framework agreement with Israel under the auspices of the United States. This diplomatic charade relies on the designation of so-called pilot zones, specific frontline villages slated for total structural erasure, which are presented in negotiations as mere tactical adjustments rather than the deliberate destruction of indigenous southern Lebanese life. The architects of this process seek to sanitize the deliberate Israeli depopulation of entire communities, reducing the lived reality of forced displacement and demolition to a logistical item in a high-level security proposal that ignores the daily Israeli attacks occurring on the ground in South Lebanon.
0: That was Rokaya Shemsedin reporting for the Electronic Intifada from Lebanon on Wednesday. That was Rokaya Shemsedin reporting for the Electronic Intifada from Lebanon on Wednesday. We've published many features in the last week, but today we're highlighting excerpts from our engagement photo, Hundreds of Miles Apart, by Aya Al-Hattab, writing from Gaza. She writes beautifully about meeting her fiancé in 2022 at a youth writing program in Gaza City. Their romance was blooming, and they were preparing to be engaged when the genocide began in 2023. Aya writes, quote, "My long pink dress swayed while I did my hair, wearing it down over my shoulders. My twin sister Amal, who gifted me the dress, invited her professional makeup artist friend to get me ready for my big day. It was September 9th, 2025, the date Mohammed, my fiancé, and I had planned to sign our marriage contract, known as Katib Kitab. Mohammed's sister and his father, alongside my father, mother, sister, uncle, and aunt, gathered for the ceremony in my family's rented apartment in Gaza City's Tal al-Hawa neighborhood. When the Sheikh came to legalize the marriage, Mohammed joined us, but by video call. Mohammed is in Egypt with his mother and brother. His father, still in Gaza, represented him during the marriage contract. Even though Mohammed couldn't be there in person, the ceremony was still beautiful, and we took family photos afterward. Mohammed and I each took photos on our phones from where we were during the ceremony. We later collaged them together, creating a single memory from two distant places. On February 20th, 2024, my birthday, Mohammed came all the way from Rafah just to see me. It was a very brief meeting. I cried when I saw him walk away. That was the last time I saw Mohammed. Soon after, he told me that he was going to leave Gaza for Egypt. I was happy for him because it meant he would be out of harm's way. But at the same time, it was very difficult to not know when I would see him again. At the end of April 2024, Mohammed, his mother, and brother evacuated shortly before Israel seized Rafah crossing, halting travel in and out of Gaza. I kept telling myself that the genocide would end soon and that we would see each other again and pick up where we left off. But deep down, I was terrified. I was unable to stop thinking that our goodbye on my birthday might have been our last. I kept choosing hope. But week after week, month after month, nothing changed. The genocide did not end and there was no reunion. Our relationship strengthened despite the distance, and we decided to hold our engagement ceremony on September 9th, 2025. Whenever I look at our collaged photo, Mohammed and I together side by side, each in a separate country, I feel ambivalent. I am grateful that we still had something to celebrate and heartbroken that one of the most important days of our lives had to be lived apart. Though this wasn't how we had imagined the beginning of our life together, Mohammed and I were elated over our engagement. We began making plans again, the places we would go when we reunited, the places we hoped to explore together, Ireland, Italy, Greece. We talked about the kind of home we hoped to build someday, a quiet, colorful, and comfortable space filled with shelves of books. We talked about getting a dog. The distance made us hold on to each other more tightly, as if we were both trying to protect what remained of a future we still believed in. A month after our engagement, the October 2025 ceasefire was announced. But once again, nothing truly changed. With travel in and out of Gaza nearly impossible, we are still waiting to reunite. Despite the distance, our days begin and end with one another. Most mornings, Mohammed is one of the first people I speak to. Before either of us starts the day, we check on each other, asking about our plans for the day. At nights, our conversations often linger until we are both too tired to keep our eyes open. Before saying goodbye, we try to pull each other toward the future and away from the uncertainty of the present. We talk about the ordinary moments we have been denied for so long, like preparing and sharing a meal together, walking along the beach, reading together, or simply going on a date. Sometimes we even encourage each other to dream about those future days while falling asleep. Yet the distance is always there. When I wake up, it just takes a few seconds to remember that he is still hundreds of kilometers away. At night, when everything becomes quiet, I often find myself replaying memories of our time together and wondering how different life would be if the war had never happened. Recently, I watched the animated film In Your Dreams on my phone in our rented apartment, powered by solar energy. In the film, two siblings travel through their dreams in a surreal quest in search of a mythical Sandman to stop their parents' divorce. The children whisper, "Sandman, please, I call unto you. Grant me my dreams, make them come true." For a moment, I caught myself fantasizing that I could make a wish to return the person I love to me, even for just one ordinary day together. Those are excerpts from our engagement photo, Hundreds of Miles Apart, by Aya Al-Hattab, a writer and translator in Gaza. Read more on electronicintifada.net. And now, as we always do, we wanted to highlight people expressing joy, determination, and reclamation across Palestine and around the world. We haven't caught up with musician and music teacher Ahmed Mouin Abu Amsha in a while, so I wanted to share this video he posted this past week of his rendition of a Palestinian folk song, Min Fok Rimish Al Ain, which translates to "with the most willingness and pleasure," with the Gaza sunset in the foreground. Enjoy.

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I'm Nora Barrows-Friedman. Want to hear more? 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Produced by Nora Barrows-Friedman, Tamara Nassar, and Pierre Loiselle.

And that does it for another episode of Flashpoints. Our executive producer is Dennis Bernstein. Senior producers, Miguel Gavilan Molina and Kevin Pina. Technical producer, Rod Akil. Our theme music written and produced by Charlie Lang. For questions and comments, email Dennis Bernstein at dennis@kpfa.org. 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

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The pool opens at 7 p.m. and the movie begins at dusk. 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

The Modesto Stanislaus Poetry Center is holding two more writing workshops this summer. On Saturday, July 11th, local poet Stella Baratlis will lead a fast-paced, hands-on class in several exciting forms of poetry. Then, on Saturday, August 22nd, local poet Linda Scheller will lead a workshop on biographical poetry. Both workshops begin at 1 p.m. at the Salida Library. More information at mostpoetry.org.

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1: Due process. What is it? Who gets it? There's been some misinformation about this fundamental right that's guaranteed by the U.S. Constitution.
2: Your Secretary of State says everyone who's here, citizens and non-citizens, deserve due process. Do you agree?
3: I don't know. I'm not a lawyer.
1: Well, I am a lawyer, and I've argued before the Supreme Court. I may do TikTok dances from time to time, but I know a thing or two about the legal system. The Fifth Amendment to the Constitution explicitly says no person shall be deprived of life, liberty, or property without due process of law. Now, simply put, due process guarantees that you will not be arbitrarily fined, arrested, imprisoned, or deported, and that you must know the reason officials have targeted you. You must also have an opportunity to contest those allegations before a neutral third party. For example, if you get a parking ticket, your due process would be the opportunity to contest it before having to pay a fine. Or maybe you get arrested during a protest. Your due process would require being told why you are being arrested. You must also have the right to defend yourself with the help of a lawyer in a hearing with a neutral decision maker. If you're an immigrant who has been detained by ICE and is facing deportation, you are entitled to a notice of the charges against you. The government must also provide you with a charging document, often called a notice to appear, outlining the reasons for potential deportation. You have the right to present evidence before an immigration judge to show why you should not be deported. You might be seeking asylum, for example, or have a student visa or green card. You are entitled to a judgment based on the facts of the case and applicable law. And you have the right to appeal the decision to a higher court. You cannot simply be ripped off the streets and deported without a chance to defend yourself. That would be a clear violation of due process. Our country was founded on the idea that government cannot arbitrarily take away your rights and liberties, and that everyone has a right to defend themselves. And that really means everyone. The word person in the Fifth Amendment makes no distinction between citizens and non-citizens. The 14th Amendment makes this applicable to the states as well. And the Supreme Court has reaffirmed this multiple times. Conservative and liberal justices have agreed. Due process is a fundamental constitutional protection to ensure that all of us can maintain our life, liberty, and our property, regardless of who we are or where we come from. This is a right that goes to the very roots of our democracy.

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1: Chisai Hana, little flowers. 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June is spring and summer's running up. A lot of little flowers want to bloom. Sakura, cherry blossoms, eager. Trees emerge from the mist. Yoshihiko paints a picture, and a lot of little flowers want to bloom. Rivers and seas bind and tie together all the sounds of the world. Sacred mountain hears. Golden eagle cries. And a lot of little flowers want to bloom. I'll meet you at the hot spring after we climb. Wisps of cloud touch the sky. Everything is singing. And a lot of little flowers want to bloom. Sadness in the land for those who won't return. The sound of crying reaches Hakusan, the White Mountain. And in spite of everything, a lot of little flowers want to bloom.
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The Stanislaus County Commission for Women and the Prospect Theater Project invite you to join them by reading aloud from George Orwell's 1984 in a readathon that begins at 8 a.m. sharp on Saturday, July 18th. 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
1: After a long period of stillness in the evening light, in the evening light, he suddenly stood up from his seat. He suddenly stood up from his seat. He took everything on the walls in the front room off them and placed them into cardboard boxes, arranging them according to a secret code. Shut the boxes and then repeated the process with every other wall in the place where he lived.

His many books, some yet unread, he boxed. He placed all his food into boxes and shut them. In his kitchen, he lined up a series of boxes and placed in them all his crockery and cutlery. All other remaining kitchen items, including for cleaning, he likewise boxed.

things he left. All electrical items, including devices, he boxed. Items too irregular or outsized to be boxed, he set against the walls in series. Carpets were rolled and propped against the fronts of doors.

After laying his mules against a bedroom wall, he shut the door and stood in the hallway, confused by his clarity. Everything is always... Everything is the way it always is, he thought. 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

I've been singing this song for a long time now. But, you know, the funny thing is that I've been thinking about Lee Hayes lately, because it's from Lee that I learned my favorite verse in this song. We're doing a movie of Alice's Restaurant, and old Lee come down, and he's in there singing this song. You know, the other reason I've been singing this for so long is because I love the story about the man that wrote this song. The man that wrote this song was the captain of a slave ship, and he used to sail people from Africa over to this country a long time ago. One time he was coming back this way with a boat full of people, and out in the middle of the ocean, he changed his mind, and he turned the boat around. He took everybody back home, and he sailed back to this country and started writing these songs. You know, that man might have lived a long time ago, but he's a friend of mine today. Because anybody who is not afraid to turn around is a friend of mine today. And that's not just individual people, but that's cities and towns too, states and countries and continents, worlds and planets. We can't ever let nothing make us afraid to do anything that's right. You know, that's because there's a lot of stuff in this world that needs to be turned around. But the funny thing is that if you can't do it for yourself, you can't do it for the world either. Lee Hayes is one of the few men I've known in this world who was not only inspiration to me, but showed me that it's possible to do for yourself what you intend to do for the rest of the world. And I wish everybody could learn as much.

0: On February 17, 2026, civil rights activist, ordained minister, and political figure Jesse Jackson passed away at the age of 84. He was recognized as one of the most prominent civil rights leaders of the late 20th and early 21st centuries. Back in 1972, he made a special appearance on Sesame Street, episode 402. He was joined by a large and multiracial group of kids on the stoop at 123 Sesame Street as he recited his poem, I Am Somebody.
1: Ready on the stump?
2: Yeah.
1: Okay, here we go. I am
2: somebody.
1: Somebody.
2: I am
1: somebody.
2: Somebody.
1: I may be poor.
2: I may be poor.
1: But I am
2: somebody.
1: Somebody. I may be young.
2: But I am
1: somebody.
2: Somebody.
1: I may be on welfare.
2: I may be on welfare.
1: But I am
2: somebody.
1: Somebody. I may be small.
2: I may be small.
1: But I am
2: somebody.
1: Somebody. I may make a mistake.
2: I may make a mistake.
1: But I am
2: somebody.
1: Somebody.
2: My clothes are different.
1: My clothes are different.
2: My face is different.
1: My face is different.
2: My hair is different.
1: But I am
2: somebody.
1: Somebody.
2: I am black.
1: I am black.
2: Brown.
1: Brown.
2: White.
1: White.
2: I speak a different language.
1: I speak a different language.
2: But I must be respected.
1: But I must be respected.
2: Protected.
1: Protected.
2: Never rejected.
1: Never rejected.
2: I am God's child.
1: God's child.
2: I am
1: somebody.
2: Somebody.
1: Give yourself a big hand.
0: The voice of Jesse Jackson in 1972 on an episode of Sesame Street. That poem, I Am Somebody, was performed by Jackson as early as 1963, and he continued using it after forming Operation Push in the early 1970s. Push stood for People United to Serve Humanity. Jesse Jackson passed away on February 17th, 2026, at the age of 84.

The California Alliance with Family Farmers provides direct financial assistance to small-scale family farmers who've been affected by wildfire, flood, drought, rising costs, and systemic exclusions. The Alliance administers the California Farmer Relief Fund in partnership with grassroots and regional organizations to prioritize climate relief for those most often left out of traditional aid, BIPOC, immigrant, and undocumented farmers. More information at cff.org.

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The Stanislaus County Commission for Women presents Heidi Schreck's What the Constitution Means to Me on Thursday, July 23rd at the State Theater in downtown Modesto. In the film, Schreck explores important themes included and omitted from our country's foundational document. Doors open at 6:30 p.m. and the film begins at 7:30. More information at thestate.org.

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The city receives about 200 tons of kitchen and yard waste each day and carefully turns it into compost rather than sending it to be landfilled. You can put food scraps, yard waste, paper, food-soiled cardboard in your green bin for composting. 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

The Stanislaus County Commission for Women presents Heidi Schreck's What the Constitution Means to Me on Thursday, July 23rd at the State Theater in downtown Modesto. In the film, Schreck explores important themes included and omitted from our country's foundational document. Doors open at 6:30 p.m. and the film begins at 7:30. 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

0: On February 17, 2026, civil rights activist, ordained minister, and political figure Jesse Jackson passed away at the age of 84. He was recognized as one of the most prominent civil rights leaders of the late 20th and early 21st centuries. Back in 1972, he made a special appearance on Sesame Street, episode 402. He was joined by a large and multiracial group of kids on the stoop at 123 Sesame Street as he recited his poem, I Am Somebody.
1: Ready on the stump?
2: Yeah.
1: Okay, here we go. I am. Somebody.
2: Somebody.
1: I am. Somebody.
2: Somebody.
1: I may be poor. But I am.
2: I am.
1: Somebody.
2: Somebody.
1: I may be young. But I am. Somebody.
2: Somebody.
1: I may be on welfare.
2: But I am.
1: But I am. Somebody.
2: Somebody.
1: I may be small. But I am.
2: But I am.
1: Somebody.
2: Somebody.
1: I may make a mistake.
2: But I am.
1: Somebody.
2: Somebody.
1: My clothes are different.
2: My face is different.
1: My hair is different. But I am.
2: But I am.
1: Somebody.
2: Somebody.
1: I am black.
2: I am black.
1: Brown.
2: Brown.
1: White.
2: White.
1: I speak a different language.
2: I speak a different language.
1: But I must be respected.
2: But I must be respected.
1: Protected.
2: Protected.
1: Never rejected.
2: Never rejected.
1: I am.
2: I am.
1: God's child.
2: God's child.
1: I am.
2: I am.
1: Somebody.
2: Somebody.
1: Give yourself a big hand.
0: The voice of Jesse Jackson in 1972 on an episode of Sesame Street. That poem, I Am Somebody, was performed by Jackson as early as 1963, and he continued using it after forming Operation Push in the early 1970s. Push stood for People United to Serve Humanity. Jesse Jackson passed away on February 17th, 2026, at the age of 84.

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Summer season is underway at the Modesto Certified Farmers Market. From 8 a.m. to 1 p.m., you can find locally grown produce along with artisan food products on 16th Street alongside the Stanislaus County Library between H and I Streets every Thursday and Saturday morning through October. 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

0: The following commentary is by Robert Reich.
1: Our media is controlled by just a handful of billionaires and their corporations. And Trump is making things worse. Trump's FCC just approved a massive merger that would let one huge media company control what over 80% of American households see. One of these merging companies, called Nexstar, tried to silence late-night host Jimmy Kimmel.
2: Trump and his Brendan cartel is coming for us again.
1: Trump's FCC also cleared the way for billionaire Larry Ellison and his son David to buy Paramount, which includes CBS News. The Ellisons are huge Trump boosters. Under their ownership, CBS News has already seen a massive shift toward a Trump-friendly agenda.
3: CBS News abruptly pulled an investigative report on 60 Minutes just a day before it was set to air.
1: That report examined allegations of abuse and torture suffered by men deported by the Trump administration and sent to a prison in El Salvador, which is probably why Trump gave his blessing for the Ellison's company, Skydance Media, to also acquire Warner Brothers Discovery. If that deal goes through, Trump allies would also control CNN. Larry Ellison has reportedly had discussions with Trump about firing CNN hosts Trump doesn't like. And thanks to Trump, the Ellisons can also count TikTok as part of their growing media empire. Did you know that 1 out of 5 Americans gets their news from TikTok? And you thought Fox News was bad. Don't forget the other media billionaires Trump has in his corner. Trump's billionaire suck-ups already control a huge portion of the information Americans get. The more his cronies control, the less Americans will know. A free press is vital to democracy. But for Trump and his billionaire buddies, it's all about accumulating more power and more wealth. They know that a well-informed public could stop them from acquiring both. So what can we do about this? Pressure our state attorneys general to sue and block these mergers. And we should support our local independent media, as well as outlets like NPR and PBS. News funded by the public, not owned by billionaires. As a once respected newspaper says, democracy dies in darkness. We can't let Trump's billionaire helpers turn out the lights.

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Marxism, and anyism is un-American. So the judge said,

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0: 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Thank you so much.
1: This is a song here that I particularly wrote myself because I sat home and I watched the television and I feel a little guilty about the people's marching in Mississippi and in Alabama because I can't be there with them. 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

0: Tune in from 6:50 a.m. to 6:55 a.m. every Tuesday, Thursday, and Friday for the Valley News Roundup. We're part of the Central Valley Journalism Collaborative and deliver local headlines that keep you informed about your community. 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

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The city receives about 200 tons of kitchen and yard waste each day and carefully turns it into compost rather than sending it to be landfilled. You can put food scraps, yard waste, paper, food-soiled cardboard in your green bin for composting. 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

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It's time for another edition of the Valley News Roundup. I'm Peggy Hinkle-Wolf with healthcare headlines and more. A new health service may steer some 911 callers to a nurse on call, possibly easing the demand for ambulance rides in non-emergency issues. Not every call to 911 requires an ambulance ride to the hospital. Some people call because they don't understand the healthcare system or what is happening to them in the moment. Dispatchers already ask 911 callers a series of questions to assess the case and put the most urgent ones at the top of the list for an ambulance. Now, when the situation appears less urgent, dispatchers have the option to connect the caller to a licensed nurse. In those cases, the nurse on call talks with the patient to provide guidance. This can range from referrals to nearby urgent care clinics, telehealth, and mental health resources, to self-care at home in minor cases. According to the Modesto Focus, this new nurse navigation program may redirect some of the 86,000 calls that Stanislaus County residents make to 911 each year. In the first 10 days of the local program, at least 10 callers were referred to an on-call nurse who helped them take care of their ailments at home without any additional services. Nurse navigation programs are in place elsewhere in California and the United States. The program is part of AMR and Global Medical Response, which has faced scrutiny for its remote referrals in other states, including one in Seattle that led to a deadly delay in care. The Modesto Focus took an in-depth look at the changes since the Stanislaus County program is the first for San Joaquin Valley. Programs planned for neighboring San Joaquin and Merced counties could be in place as soon as the end of this year. More information in the ModestoFocus.org. Community colleges across the state could soon gain access to medication abortion through the campus health center in the same way the option is required at the state's public universities. Assemblymember Catherine Stefani, a Democrat from San Francisco, filed Assembly Bill 2540, which, if adopted and funded, would go into effect for another 92 campuses in the 2029 school year. It follows Senate Bill 24 from 2019, which required the medication at University of California and California State University student health centers. Supporters say the bill could close a gap in access. Community college students can face transportation, cost, privacy, and insurance barriers when their health care is available only off campus. But campus health directors warn that many community colleges may not have the funding, the staffing, or the clinical capacity to provide the service. If signed into law as drafted, the bill would also require all college campuses to provide and promote the medical information to students in an accessible way. Initially, the health centers at the University of California and Cal State campuses were not required to tell their students that medication abortion services were available under law. More information at calmatters.org. Wednesday, July 15th is World Youth Skills Day. This year's theme, Skills for a Shared Future, highlights the urgent need for innovative programs that empower young people not only to adapt to a rapidly changing world of work, but to lead their communities with empathy, bridge cultural divides, build resilience, and actively shape a more sustainable, inclusive world. Locally, young workers who are out of school can find programs at Stanislaus Workforce Development, programs that build skills and offer the support and tools young workers need to feel confident and to succeed in the workplace. Local information at stanworkforce.com/youth and global information at un.org. 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Please tune in at 6:50 a.m. next Tuesday for another edition of the Valley News Roundup. Good day, neighbor.

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0: From New York, this is Democracy Now!
1: But most importantly, addressing this crisis of election security demands that Congress must pass the Save America Act. How easy is that to do unless you want to cheat?
0: In a primetime address, President Trump calls on Congress again to overhaul U.S. elections by passing a law that could disenfranchise millions of eligible voters. Trump's call came after he accused China of election meddling. Critics are accusing him of spreading lies about the U.S. election system ahead of the midterms. Then Secretary of State Marco Rubio and White House advisor Stephen Miller are pushing for a global crackdown on leftist organizations.
2: This is a fatal cancer to civilization. And the greatest risk that we have is that our institutions have grown too soft and too cowardly to be able to defend themselves against a mortal threat.
0: Plus, we go to Houston, Texas, where hundreds gathered Thursday for a public viewing of the body of Lorenzo Salgado Araujo, the Mexican father shot and killed by an ICE agent last week. And we look at calls to boycott Christopher Nolan's blockbuster new film, The Odyssey, because part of it was filmed in Western Sahara, land occupied by Morocco for the past half century. We'll speak with a Sahrawi filmmaker. All that and more coming up. Welcome to Democracy Now!, democracynow.org, The War and Peace Report. I'm Amy Goodman. Iran's government says at least 8 people were killed as the U.S. carried out a 6th straight day of attacks. Targets included a railway station, 6 bridges, and other civilian infrastructure. Iran's energy ministry is calling on citizens to reduce their electricity use after Iran's energy grid came under attack despite sweltering summer heat with temperatures well into triple digits. In another bombing, the U.S. struck near a children's cancer hospital in the southwestern city of Ahvaz. The attack sparked the panicked evacuation of more than 200 people, including young patients undergoing chemotherapy. In response, Iran claimed a 13th wave of retaliatory strikes against U.S. bases. Missile and drone attacks were reported in Bahrain, Jordan, Kuwait, Oman, Syria, and Qatar, where officials say a child was injured by falling missile debris. Here in the United States, dense smoke from Canadian wildfires brought air quality alerts to people in more than 20 states in the Northeast and Upper Midwest Thursday, with more smoke in the forecast this weekend. The air quality index in Toledo, Ohio, climbed to over 600. That compares to a good air quality score of 50 or less. In Detroit, Michigan, it topped 720, more than double what's needed to trigger a hazardous air alert. Here in New York, Mayor Zoran Mamdani spoke as readings topped 250, a level he said poses a health risk for everyone, regardless of their health status.
3: Whether we're speaking about the heat, whether we're speaking about the air quality, or whether we're even speaking about the levels of rainwater and flooding in our city, I am concerned. And I'm concerned because what we see is that the climate crisis exacerbates so much of what our city is facing.
0: Meanwhile, in Texas, at least 2 people died as dangerous flooding swept through the central part of the state, the same area where more than 130 people, including 25 children at a Christian girls' summer camp, died in flash floods last summer. President Trump used a primetime address Thursday to accuse China of interfering in the 2020 election, despite a U.S. intelligence assessment finding no evidence to support his claim. A Chinese foreign ministry spokesperson said Trump's accusations were, quote, totally fabricated and a malicious smear, unquote. President Trump also urged Republicans in Congress to pass the Save America Act, which requires IDs at the polls and proof of citizenship during voter registration.
1: Tonight, I'm announcing the immediate declassification and release of critical intelligence revealing shocking vulnerabilities in our election infrastructure. This evidence shows that the election system we have dangerously exposes and really exposes, like levels never thought possible, to hacking, exploitation, and foreign interference.
0: Federal investigators have found President Trump's longtime teleprompter operator, Gabriel Perez, made more than $100,000 by betting on Trump's speeches. He allegedly used the prediction market Kalshi to place the bets. The company alerted the Commodity Futures Trading Commission to Perez's suspicious activity on its mentions market, where users can bet on whether specific words or phrases are uttered during public remarks. White House Press Secretary Karoline Leavitt was questioned Thursday about the scandal.
4: Obviously, I'm aware of the report. The president is, too. I spoke with him about it. He believes it's deeply unfortunate and, frankly, a disgrace.
0: This comes as President Trump's company, Truth Social, announced plans to charge for special high-speed access to Trump's social media posts, including statements on national security and financial topics. In response, Connecticut Senator Richard Blumenthal wrote, quote, "The president's social media posts covering war and peace and government regulations move markets. Truth Social selling preferential access is yet another example of flagrant corruption, trading access to the White House for Trump's self-enrichment," Blumenthal said. Meanwhile, a senior Iranian official told DropSite News Iran had informed Vice President J.D. Vance that Trump's son-in-law, Jared Kushner, and his Middle East envoy, Steve Witkoff, were more interested in exploiting insider knowledge of the ceasefire negotiations to potentially profit than they were in reaching a deal. Iran provided DropSite written documentation of evidence that Kushner and Witkoff were using diplomatic developments to manipulate financial markets. The White House flatly denied the allegations. In Maine, the ICE agent who fatally shot Joan Sebastian Duran Guerrero during a traffic stop in Biddeford Monday has been identified as David Brulette, a former police officer and U.S. Army veteran. His ex-wife, Ashley, told the Portland Press-Herald he called her and admitted he was the officer behind Monday's shooting. Ashley Brulette described abusive behavior both during and after her marriage to David Brulette. She said she wanted to speak out publicly because she'd previously reported concerns about her husband's mental health to his superiors in the military. Separately, the Associated Press reports several of David Brulette's close relatives say he struggled with serious mental health issues since early childhood and never should have been given access to a badge and a gun. Speaking anonymously, one relative said, quote, "Afghanistan destroyed him, trained him to be a killing monster, a machine. They took someone who was extremely mentally ill and turned him into a killing machine," the relative said. On Thursday, the widow of Joan Sebastian Duran Guerrero spoke publicly for the first time since her husband was killed as he set off for work Monday morning. Carolina Rojas Alvarez said the loss of her husband has been devastating for their three-year-old daughter.
5: "The day before, he took her to the park, and they had a wonderful time. That Monday afternoon was supposed to be her day with her dad. But he never came home. And now my daughter is asking about her father, and I don't have the strength to tell her that he's not coming, that she can't hug him anymore or say, 'Daddy, I love you.'"
0: In Nevada, rights groups are demanding an investigation into the violent attempted arrest of an elderly man by plainclothes ICE agents at the Las Vegas International Airport. Video of Monday's incident shows two people in plainclothes, one masked, the other hooded, pushing a man to the floor and handcuffing him as he cries out for help. One of the agents then tries to swat away an observer's camera as he approaches.
6: "What's going on?
0: Responding to the video, Nevada Democratic Senator Jackie Rosen called for ICE to follow the same guardrails as other law enforcement agencies. She wrote, quote, "Plain clothes, no uniforms, no body cameras, no identification," unquote. The White House's so-called border czar, Tom Homan, has issued a warning to Democrats who are critical of ICE, its mass deportation campaign, or its violent encounters with the public. Shut your mouth or the quote-unquote bloodshed will continue. Homan issued the threat during an appearance Wednesday on Fox News.
6: I said if the hateful rhetoric didn't stop, there will be bloodshed. And I'm saying it right now. There's still going to be more bloodshed unless they shut their mouth and let ICE enforce the laws that they enacted.
0: The Trump administration moved to tighten visa rules for foreign students, journalists, and cultural exchange visitors. Student and cultural exchange visas would be limited to 4 years. Visas for journalists, which previously lasted for years, would now last up to 240 days. In the case of Chinese nationals, journalist visas would last up to 90 days. And Denise Oliver Velez, longtime activist, organizer, and educator, has died at the age of 78. She was a central figure in the civil rights movements of the 60s and 70s, was the first woman elected to the Young Lords Central Committee, a radical Puerto Rican civil and human rights organization. She was also a member of the Black Panther Party and later became the first black female program director in public radio and taught at SUNY New Paltz. This is Denise Oliver Velez describing the legacy of the Young Lords during a 2019 appearance on Democracy Now!
7: I think that what is so revolutionary about the Young Lords was we created a bridge. We broke down a lot of barriers between groups that were dealing with their individual communities. And that's also has a lot to do with when you talk about Spanish Harlem, El Barrio, you had about a third of the population in El Barrio was African-American. And you also had marriages between black Americans and Puerto Ricans. So we had people in the Lords who identified as both.
0: And those are some of the headlines. This is Democracy Now!, democracynow.org, the War and Peace Report. I'm Amy Goodman in New York with Democracy Now!'s Juan Gonzalez in Chicago. Juan, our deepest condolences on the death of Denise Oliver. The two of you were both in the Young Lords. You helped to found the Young Lords here in New York.
8: Yes, Amy, thanks. Well, it's impossible really to overstate the impact that Denise had, not only in her early years as a brilliant, articulate, and fearless member of two iconic revolutionary groups, the Young Lords Party and the Black Panther Party, but on thousands of young people who for decades were inspired by her example, by her writings on music, culture, politics, by her scholarship and her teaching. And her work continued until just days before her death. As you mentioned, she was the first woman in the top leadership of the Young Lords, first as Minister of Finance and then of Economic Development. She helped develop many of our Serve the People programs and helped to shape and write some of the key literature we produced back then. She played a pivotal role in the design and production of our newspaper, Palante, and our weekly radio program on WBAI. And she was a co-founder with Edith Morales of the Women's Caucus that battled against oppression of women both in the broader society, within the movement itself. And of course, she joined the Panthers in 71 following the disastrous split in that organization between the Huey Newton and Bobby Seale wings and the Eldridge and Kathleen Cleaver wings. And for a while, she lived in Algeria and other parts of Africa with Eldridge and Kathleen. But Denise was never afraid to speak her mind, to challenge authority and to tell her comrades what they needed to hear, not what they wanted to hear. And she always did it with love and kindness. And that was instilled in her by her parents. Most people don't know that both of her parents were really activists and traveled in left-wing circles in the 1940s. Her mother, Marjorie Roberts Oliver, was from Philadelphia. Her father, George Bodine Oliver from Chicago. They both met at Western Virginia State College. Her father was a Tuskegee Airman and a tremendous athlete and a tennis player. And after the war, they moved to New York City so he could pursue an acting career. And there he met many prominent African-American activists of the day, Paul Robeson, and he got his first major break with the great Puerto Rican actor Jose Ferrer, who cast him in Lillian Smith's Broadway show, Strange Fruit, and then in Cyrano de Bergerac. But with so few roles for African-Americans, her father ended up becoming a professor of dramatic literature. And Denise really got to know many of the giants of the African-American community of those days. She was in college at Howard University with Rap Brown. She brought Fannie Lou Hamer to speak at Howard, whether it was Miriam Baraka, Sonia Sanchez, all the giants of 20th century African-American legacy all knew Denise. And yet she did her most important and I guess most lasting work in the Young Lords, advocating for the Puerto Rican community. And she was also for 20 years a contributing editor to the Daily Coast. And I just want to read the Daily Coast did a great memorial for her yesterday. And the editor said this: "For literal decades, every difficult decision about the direction of Daily Coast has included the same question. What is Denise going to think about this? Denise has been the voice in the back of my mind, advising me, guiding me, oftentimes scolding me. If I was going to ignore what I knew Denise would tell me, I had better have a damn good reason." So Denise, we're all going to miss her. We're all better for having known her. And the legacy she left behind is immeasurable.
0: Again, our deepest condolences. And for our audience around the world, you can see our full interview with Denise Oliver Velez at democracynow.org. Yes, this is Democracy Now! When we come back, the president's primetime address. Stay with us.

0: Sensación by Helado Negro and Reina Tropical. Today, their new album is released, their first collaboration, Helado Tropical. It was a pleasure to spend the morning with them yesterday. Soon at our website, democracynow.org, you'll be able to see their performances as well as the interview. This is Democracy Now!, democracynow.org. I'm Amy Goodman with Juan Gonzalez. President Trump used a primetime address Thursday night to accuse China of interfering with the 2020 election, despite a U.S. intelligence assessment finding no evidence to support his claim. A Chinese foreign ministry spokesperson said Trump's accusations were, quote, totally fabricated and a malicious smear, unquote. During the speech, Trump announced he was declassifying documents that show what he called shocking vulnerabilities on our election infrastructure. But Trump offered no evidence that China or any other nation had directly interfered with the recent elections, including in 2020, when President Trump lost to Joe Biden. This is part of what Trump said last night.
1: Put together, these disclosures reveal an election system so broken and so vulnerable that no one can possibly defend it. It is not defensible. Hundreds of millions of U.S. voter files are in the hands of foreign governments. Our machines and ballot counting systems are exposed to hacking and manipulation and corruption. China and other countries have been trying to meddle in our elections. Evidence of fraud has been buried. Hundreds of thousands of non-citizens and dead people are listed and active on the voter rolls. And yet we still have elections with no voter ID, no proof of citizenship, and tens of millions of ballots floating aimlessly through the mail.
0: After the speech, all 24 Democratic governors in the United States issued a joint statement saying, quote, "It's deeply alarming President Trump continues to try to undermine free and fair elections. No amount of lies and conspiracy theories can change the fact that our country's elections have repeatedly been proven to be safe and secure. These attacks are intended to intimidate and silence voters," the governors wrote. President Trump ended his speech by urging lawmakers to pass the Save America Act.
1: But most importantly, addressing this crisis of election security demands that Congress must pass the Save America Act. How easy is that to do unless you want to cheat? The only reason you wouldn't do it is you want to cheat because your policies are so bad and your candidates are so pathetic that you can't get away or can't get elected any other way.
0: Voting rights activists have warned the Save America Act could disenfranchise millions of eligible voters. We're joined now by Ari Berman, the national voting rights correspondent for Mother Jones, author of the book Minority Rule, The Right-Wing Attack on the Will of the People and the Fight to Resist It. Ari, what were your takeaways from last night's primetime address? Fascinatingly, a number of news outlets did not run it live or pulled away from it to counter what they said were President Trump's lies, that they weren't just going to give him a platform for them.
2: Hi, Amy. Well, thank you for having me back on the show. It's an honor to be on twice in one week. But I have to say that Trump's speech was shockingly weak. It had no new evidence, despite him claiming that there would be really big news. No new evidence about the 2020 election. No evidence that votes were tampered in some kind of way, that election equipment was accessed in some kind of way. The classified documents did not show what Trump claimed they purported to show. And so really, if Trump was trying to build another case, because he's been making this argument for 6 years, but was trying to build a smoking gun case that the 2020 election was stolen, he failed miserably. That said, I am still very concerned that this speech is intended to lay the groundwork for the administration to interfere in the midterms, and that his speech is going to ratchet up pressure to interfere in the midterms. And he's going to point to all the things he's done, all the intelligence he's declassified, and say, now I have evidence, even though he doesn't have the evidence, but he's going to claim he has the evidence to do things like attempt to see seize voting machines, stop mail voting, require proof of citizenship to register to vote. And so even though the speech itself was very underwhelming, the threats to fair elections remain, and if anything, have gotten more dire in the wake of the speech.
3: Aria, I'm wondering if you could comment on two things. One, this whole issue of this president talking about interference in elections when he's directly tried to influence or interfere elections in recently in Argentina, in Colombia, in Honduras, actually threatening voters in those countries if they didn't vote for what the United States would do if they didn't vote for his candidate. And also this whole issue of dead people. He keeps raising dead people voting. Well, anybody who knows anything about elections knows the last thing a family thinks about when a loved one dies is removing them from the voter rolls. So it usually will take about 2 years or more for any state to actually purge people who have passed away from their voter rolls. He doesn't talk about dead people voting. He talks about the dead people being on the rolls. Wondering your thoughts.
2: Yeah, Juan, those are all really good points. I want to make a few comments in response to them. Number one, if anyone has benefited from foreign interference in U.S. elections, it's been Donald Trump. He benefited from Russian interference in the 2016 election. He benefited from Russian interference in the 2020 election. He totally ignored the evidence of that. So to the extent that there was interference in elections, it was Russia helping Trump. Secondly, America is the last country in the world that should talk about foreign election interference, given what America has done all across the world for so many decades, overturning elections, and in particular what Trump has done to overturn elections, to just oust leaders altogether, to invade countries unprovoked. I mean, it's the height of hypocrisy for him to say we're concerned about foreign election meddling, given that the U.S. under Trump is the one that's doing all the foreign election meddling. And then to your last point, yes, there may be some dead people that are still on the voter rolls because they have not been removed. There may be some small number of non-citizens who are on the voter rolls accidentally. That does not mean they are voting in American elections. There is no evidence dead people are voting in elections. There is very, very little evidence that non-citizens are voting in American elections. I'll just give you one example. Trump claimed in his speech 278,000 non-citizens were registered to vote. It turned out that number was actually 10,000 when they released the data. That number is likely wildly inflated because of false positives and inaccuracies in DHS databases. So we know American elections are secure because the results are audited extensively at the state level. They're reviewed at the federal level. The 2020 election was reviewed and found to be the most secure in American history. Trump keeps talking about the 2020 election, A, because he's a petty narcissist who can't get over his defeat, but B, because he wants to create the predicate to interfere in the midterms. And I believe that's what this speech was ultimately all about.
0: Let's go to Trump threatening NBC and ABC for not fully airing the speech.
1: In a rare move, NBC and ABC Fake News have both said that they would not cover this speech. They knew what it was about because of the fact that they don't like the topic, because they know how corrupt our system is and they don't want to reveal it. They and others in the media are part of a plot. They want to continue this fraud for whatever reason. They want to keep it going. They want to protect the radical left. They can't have a great country, and that's true. You can't have a great country without free and fair elections. Fraud like this should mean a revocation of their licenses. They use our public multi-billion-dollar in value airways for absolutely no money. They pay nothing.
0: So that was President Trump last night threatening the licenses once again, this time of NBC and ABC. The significance of this, and also he keeps talking about the voter rolls being for sale and foreign countries taking them, though the documents he declassified do not reveal this. But the fact is voting rolls are for sale. Is that right, Ari? People have access to them.
2: Yeah, Amy. So first I'll just talk about the media. I mean, it's chilling that Trump threatened the broadcast licenses of networks that did not show this speech. However, it was heartening that so many networks chose not to show this speech. Trump has tried to intimidate the media in so many different ways, and it felt like finally some elements of

0: that remain in American elections. Ironically, Trump has made those worse. He's gutted the cybersecurity agencies. He's disbanded task forces aimed at stopping foreign election interference. He has put cronies and political hacks in charge of things like the FBI and DHS and the DOJ. And so if Trump was really serious about stopping foreign election interference, which he isn't, he would not have gutted all the protections against that.
1: And Ari, briefly, if you could respond to your reaction to the testimony of Todd Blanche before Congress over his confirmation as Attorney General.
0: Well, I would just say in general, it was really shocking to me that Blanche described himself as still as Trump's lawyer when he's supposed to be head of the Department of Justice. I would also argue it was extremely concerning to hear Jay Clayton, when he was the nominee to be Director of National Intelligence, refusing to say that Joe Biden won the election. I mean, this is such a basic question that Biden won the 2020 election. The fact that you still have even the quote-unquote reasonable Trump people refusing to say that Biden won the election just shows how far down the rabbit hole we've gone and how much the election deniers have taken over every aspect of the federal government in Trump's second term.
2: Ari Berman, thanks so much for being with us. National voting rights correspondent for Mother Jones, author of Minority Rule, the right-wing attack on the will of the people and the fight to resist it. This is Democracy Now!, democracynow.org. I'm Amy Goodman with Juan Gonzalez. Just within the same hours as President Trump giving his address, in Houston, Texas, hundreds of community members gathered Thursday evening for a public viewing of Lorenzo Salgado Araujo, the 52-year-old Mexican father of three U.S. citizens shot and killed by an ICE agent on July 7th. Members of the public lined up outside the chapel at Farris Park, Lawndale Funeral Home in Houston's predominantly Latino East End district before making their way inside, where the body of Lorenzo Salgado Araujo was laid in an open casket, his sons standing by their father's casket for hours greeting mourners who wore different shades of blue at the family's request, many of them in tears. A mariachi band wearing all black stood by the casket, filling the room with music. Photos and videos of some of the family's most joyful moments were projected in the background. Several altars also adorned the chapel. One table held Salgado Araujo's construction tools, including two of his white hard hats, while another displayed two of his Mexico soccer jerseys. Democracy Now!'s Maria Inez Taracena spoke to some of the people who attended. She was outside the funeral home because recording was not permitted inside.
3: My name is Cesar Espinosa, and I am the executive director of FIEL. The feeling inside is it paints a picture of a man who loved his family, who loved his kids, who loved life. And his life should have never been taken away on that fateful Tuesday morning, July 7th, 3 days after our Independence Day, on the streets of Magnolia Park. He should still be alive today at this time right now. He should be having dinner at home. He should have been listening to his music, getting ready for the next workday, which he would have done regardless. I think it's the feeling, and there's one of somberness, but it's also a very peaceful kind of, atmosphere. There's a lot of people wearing blue, which apparently was his favorite color. There's jerseys, there's pictures, family pictures, shrines, things that the people have brought for the family. They're giving away these little soccer balls because just a few days before he was killed on our streets, he was watching the World Cup. And according to his sons, up until the moment when he died, he was still upset that Mexico had lost. Looking back at history, it brought back memories of Emmett Till, when his mom also let the community grieve with them, and she wanted to show the world what they had done to her son. And I think today, this family also wanted to show the world what they had done to their father.
4: Ruby Powers, you are the attorney for Victor Salgado, Lorenzo Salgado Araujo's younger brother, who witnessed the fatal shooting. We were just at the public viewing with the family, with community members. Earlier today, you were visiting Victor in an ICE jail here in Texas, about an hour from Houston.
5: You know, I went there to work on our paperwork, but also

0: to check in with him because I'd been a few days and wanting to make sure he was doing well. But yes, to see him and know that he's wanting to be here, but he's only here in spirit at the moment. Earlier in the week, we requested that Victor be able to come to his brother's visitation to pay his last respects, and we heard that ICE granted that request. We weren't given the when or where or the details, but we're hoping that it happens soon. And so, you know, he was looking forward to that. But I know that it's harder for him because even if he is allowed, it'll be very brief encounter, and he won't be able to interact with a lot of his family.
1: And also, if he's allowed to come to the public viewing, it'll be with the presence of law enforcement, of ICE agents.
0: Well, my understanding is that if and when it happens, it'll be very private. And so, but yes, there's definitely conditions on that visit. But having practiced for 18 years, I've never heard of someone being released for a situation like this. But this is a very unique situation. But you're right. You know, it's challenging. But I think that he'd rather be here, even if it's with those conditions, than not having the chance.
2: Hi, my name is Hai Bui. I'm the founder of We the People Organize. When I walked in, it's the families are on both sides, full, amazing, big family. And of course, they told me, yeah, go to the front to give respect. And I, as a Buddhist, I pray for his, good wishes and be here to help to fight justice for him. And we do whatever it takes to stick with this case. Every week, we always pray that this wouldn't happen. To be honest with you, we knew that the numbers, because our city has the highest immigrant, and we just knew that we just prayed it won't happen, and it did happen.
3: That was Hai Bui, Ruby Powers, and Cesar Espinosa, who attended the public viewing of the body of Lorenzo Salgado Araujo in Houston Thursday evening. Special thanks to our team at Democracy Now!, Maria Inez Taracena, Hani Massoud, and Nicole Salazar. After the viewing, Lorenzo's eldest son, Ronaldo, posted a note of thanks on Facebook, saying in part, quote, "Houston is such a wonderful place full of love. My dad made the right choice in choosing this place to spend the rest of his life and raise his family, surrounded by a strong community that supports and watches each other's backs. May my dad, Lorenzo Salgado Araujo, rest in peace. And with y'all's love and support, may his legacy live forever," Ronaldo said. On Wednesday, the Department of Homeland Security said it would reverse plans to halt traffic stops following the shooting deaths of two immigrants by ICE agents in less than a week in Houston and Biddeford, Maine. The U-turn came after President Trump wrote on social media, "We cannot give up one of ICE's most important and effective crime-fighting tools, the traffic stop." Trump added, "It won't happen on my watch." Coming up, Secretary of State Marco Rubio, White House Advisor Stephen Miller are pushing for a global crackdown on leftist organizations. Stay with us. Mm-hmm.

0: sensación, Bailado Negro and Reina Tropical. Today, their new album is released. It's called Helado Tropical. This is Democracy Now!, democracynow.org. I'm Amy Goodman with Juan Gonzalez. Secretary of State Marco Rubio, White House advisor Stephen Miller are pushing for a global crackdown on leftist organizations. On Thursday, hours before President Trump's primetime address, the State Department hosted an international summit where Miller described the left as, quote, enemies of civilization. This is part of Stephen Miller's speech.
1: Here in the United States, we have taken the necessary and essential action of formally recognizing left-wing violence as a form of political terrorism that is a direct threat to our national security and the survival of our Republican form of government. President Trump issued a directive. In our parlance, it's called a National Security Presidential Memorandum, or NSPM, NSPM 7, to be exact, that directs, for the first time in American history, all of our law enforcement and intelligence agencies to work together to disrupt, identify, defund, debank, arrest and prosecute these political terrorists that are operating in our country. It's very important to understand that left-wing political terrorism seeks as its ultimate end the overthrow of our system and form of government.
0: On Thursday, the State Department announced new visa restrictions targeting what it calls, quote, members of far-left terrorist and other aligned groups. Secretary of State Rubio talked about targeting anti-fascist organizations.
2: The president signed National Security Presidential Memorandum No. 7, outlining a comprehensive strategy to investigate and disrupt Antifa terror networks and their allies. Last November, the State Department designated four violent, far-left extremist groups as foreign terrorist organizations, and there will be more designations soon.
0: We're joined now by two guests, Mike German, former FBI special agent specializing in domestic terrorism and covert operations. His latest book, Policing White Supremacy, The Enemy Within, also author of Disrupt, Discredit, and Divide, How the New FBI Damages Democracy. And we're joined by Ken Klippenstein in Madison, Wisconsin, independent investigative journalist who's been closely following the Trump administration's designation of left-wing activism as terrorism. Ken, let's begin with you. Lay out what happened at the so-called terrorism summit yesterday and what caused you most alarm.
3: Well, it was an extraordinary event because it pulled in representatives over 65 different countries to discuss the supposed threat of political terrorism. And that's kind of how it was touted to the press in the run-up to the event. But any pretense that this was going to be a neutral look at the threat of different political groups quickly fell by the wayside as they introduced a term which I have never heard before, which is far-left terrorism, or FLT is the acronym they're using to describe this new purported threat. And if you look at the language they've used to describe this event, the White House put out an admirably frank press release yesterday describing the event as prioritizing a counterterrorism approach that treats the political left with the same, quote, ferocity as we have fought traditional jihadi groups in the past. So they're putting left-wing political groups in the United States and abroad on the same footing as groups like Al-Qaeda and ISIS.
4: And can the legal basis of being able to requiring intelligence organizations that are directed abroad to begin to do internal investigations and internal repression within the U.S.?
3: Yeah, so there's actually no domestic terrorism statute, but that doesn't stop the FBI from using that distinction internally for them to predicate and open investigations into these groups and bringing up charges unrelated to that against the individuals. And that's an important distinction worth noting, because I think early on the press kind of overlooked, a lot of the mainstream press overlooked this story, saying, oh, there's no domestic terrorism statute, nothing can happen. That means you can't be charged for domestic terrorism. That doesn't mean that domestic terrorism can't be used as the predicate for the FBI to go and open up investigations into these groups that they might not be able to open up otherwise. And we saw a great example of that in the sentences that were handed down to the anti-ICE protesters in Texas recently, in Prairieville, Texas. If you look at the sentences, they were extraordinary. It was almost, I'm not exaggerating, half a millennium of federal prison, including 30 years for somebody who wasn't even present at the thing for moving left-wing literature around, which they alleged to be obstruction of justice. So this is very real. This is not just Trump rhetoric that I think it was regarded as early on. This is a policy that they're very serious about pursuing, and they have the legal architecture to do so, particularly because of the global war on terror and the system that created.
4: I'd like to bring in Mike German into the conversation, former FBI special agent, your most recent book, Policing White Supremacy, The Enemy Within. Talk about the historic role of the FBI and other law enforcement agencies in terms of dealing with far-right extremists in this country.
5: Thanks for having me. So it's a bit of a misnomer that there isn't a domestic terrorism statute. There's an entire chapter of the U.S. Criminal Code called terrorism, and it lists 57 federal crimes of terrorism, 52 of which apply to domestic terrorists. As an FBI agent in the 1990s, I investigated neo-Nazi groups engaged in violent and criminal activity. I investigated anti-government militia groups. Nobody suggested we didn't have sufficient laws to address this issue. The laws distinguish, however, international terrorism from domestic terrorism and give investigators greater access to investigative tools and allow investigators to target not just terrorists, not just people who are committing crimes or assisting those committing crimes or committing violent acts, but to attack people two or three degrees separated. And that's what I think this meeting is about, because it's focusing on the designation of left-wing groups as foreign terrorist groups. And that's what will allow them to start targeting civil society in a way that, in the same way that the Bush administration targeted Muslim and Arab civil society in the United States during the global war on terrorism. So basically, the purpose of this meeting is to reframe the discussion around domestic terrorism to imagine that it has these foreign connections that justify the use of these much more aggressive tools to target. Again, you know, people look at the material support for terrorism statute and think that it helps target terrorists, but the purpose of it is to target people who are not terrorists, who are engaging in activities that are not criminal, but the government alleges that they, through a series of arguments, in the end, benefit terrorist groups abroad. And that's what's dangerous, because we saw how those laws were employed in the United States during the global war on terrorism, where Muslim American charities were shut down, where Muslim American civil rights group were denigrated by the FBI director and the law enforcement officials, without giving them a forum in which they could defend themselves, without laying actual criminal charges, and basically seizing assets without ever showing evidence of wrongdoing.
0: And, you know, in your book, Mike German, Policing White Supremacy, as you talk about FBI and law enforcement not collecting data around far-right extremist violence, using their resources to target left-wing political organizations, it's intensifying now, but it's been going on, even though the State Department and other governments' own reports say white nationalists are the greatest threats, commit the vast majority of political violence in this country. And the last minute we have, can you predict where this is all going now?
5: I think what we're going to see is a serious escalation of Trump's campaign of retribution against his perceived political enemies. So we've already seen organizations like the Southern Poverty Law Center, which investigates and publishes information about far-right extremists, be charged with criminal offenses. We've seen 15 anti-ICE agent or anti-ICE protesters in Minneapolis charged with very serious terrorism-related crimes, and this effort to designate left-wing groups as foreign terrorists, again using these broad terms like Antifa, will allow them to go after people who are not committing violence, but who are simply engaging in the political process.
0: Mike German, we want to thank you for being with us, former FBI special agent specializing in domestic terrorism and covert operations. His latest book, Policing White Supremacy, The Enemy Within. And Ken Klippenstein, independent investigative journalist based in Madison, Wisconsin. We will link to your Substack newsletter. This is Democracy Now!, democracynow.org. I'm Amy Goodman with Juan Gonzalez. Hollywood's blockbuster adaptation of the ancient Greek poem The Odyssey premieres on movie screens around the world today amidst growing calls for a boycott. Human rights campaigners are criticizing director Christopher Nolan over his decision to film a part of the film in Western Sahara, a vast territory in northwestern Africa that Morocco has occupied for the past half century. This is a trailer for The Odyssey. It features scenes that are believed to have been filmed in the Moroccan-occupied Western Sahara.
6: Odysseus. Don't you remember? Thunder. Fire. Death.
7: I remember.
0: The trailer, a part of it for The Odyssey. Sahrawi campaigners and filmmakers are demanding a boycott. Earlier this month, they held a protest during the London premiere of The Odyssey.
8: Free, free, Sahara!
0: For more, we're joined by two guests. Maria Carrion, former Democracy Now! Producer. She lives in Madrid, Spain. She's executive director of FISAHARA, the Sahara International Film Festival. And Abedin Mohamed Hamoudi, filmmaker from Western Sahara, born and raised in the Sahrawi refugee camps in Tindouf, Algeria. He's part of Sahrawi Voice, a collective of Sahrawi filmmakers and journalists. Maria, let's begin with you. If you can talk about how you found out about the making, where part of the film was made, and your efforts to reach out to Christopher Nolan?
9: Yes, we found out exactly 1 year ago. Some activists from Dakhla, which is in southern Western Sahara, alerted us to the fact that Christopher Nolan and his team were in Dakhla in the White Dune, filming part of the movie. As a result, we asked them to leave. We asked Universal to stop the shoot and Nolan to leave with his team. However, instead of leaving, Nolan, he was first photographed with the Moroccan Minister of Culture, Mehdi Ben Said. Then the Moroccan Minister of Culture went on to say that this shoot was going to be just what Morocco needed in order to promote Dakhla as a filming destination, and in addition to it being a tourist destination. Now, this occupying force is practicing cultural genocide against the Sahrawi people, ethnic cleansing, especially in Dakhla, where people are being routinely ousted from their homeland. And it's the site of mega projects, big port resorts, wind farms, agriculture, roads. And so by staying silent for 1 year and then using this footage, Nolan has basically become an accomplice to Moroccan occupation of Western Sahara. The real odyssey being that of the Sahrawi people who for 50 years have tried to liberate their homeland. They are separated by a wall, as you've covered extensively in Democracy Now. The people in Western Sahara are repressed, arbitrarily arrested, imprisoned. There's actually a Sahrawi prisoner now, political prisoner on hunger strike, facing death. And the only thing he wants is to be released, as the United Nations has called for him to be, along with all of the other political prisoners from the Gdeimi Zeke protest camp. And his name is Namas Fari, and he is fighting for self-determination in Moroccan prison. So what we've done is first we called for them to leave, then for them not to edit the scenes into the film. And now that the film has been released and clearly they have used these stolen images from Dakhla, we're calling on a campaign by the public not to go see the film and instead watch films about Western Sahara and become aware that it's an occupied territory also supported by the Trump administration.
4: And I'd like to ask Abedin Mohammed, how did President Trump's 2020 decision to recognize Moroccan sovereignty over Western Sahara as part of the Abraham Accords pave the way for Universal Pictures and Christopher Nolan to do this filming in Western Sahara?
7: I mean, to be honest, we were very surprised because the United States was respected widely, and especially at the United Nations for their stance of respecting international law. And the sudden decision really surprised all of us. And I think that, as you have mentioned, it has opened the door to all these international companies, because if the government that claims to be a reference worldwide for respecting human rights, for respecting democracy, for defending it, for being the land where the people came to seek freedom, stands and steps over international law and does such a thing, I think that it opens the door to all these people to take Western Sahara as if it is a territory where they can decide to who it belongs to, who to give it to, and where they can decide whether to go film in it or not, while the Sahrawis are denied of all of the rights. And as known, international law recognizes the right of the Sahrawi people to be the only ones to decide on Western Sahara.
0: Badin, we're speaking to you in Tindouf in Algeria, in the refugee camps there, where the Fee Sahara Film Festival is held. Tens of thousands of Sahrawis there. Can you go home? Could you go, for example, to Dakhla?
7: Absolutely not. Actually, my parents were born in Dakhla. They always tell me all about how they grew up in Western Sahara, in Dakhla specifically. And to think that Christopher Nolan, backed by Universal Pictures and his own production company, can just go there and film and be complicit in the occupation of my homeland, and then me being denied of going there, my parents being denied, and the actual Sahrawis who live under occupation going through all this repression, it is such a metaphor of how the Western world uses human rights, democracy narratives whenever they want, and then ignore it in other parts of the world.
0: You know, we covered East Timor for years. The same year, it was occupied by Indonesia. It would ultimately win its freedom with a referendum, and they became one of the newest nations of the world, the Democratic Republic of East Timor. They've always had great affinity with the people of the Western Sahara, occupied Western Sahara. What are you calling for, Mohammed? What are the people of the refugee camps? What are the Sahrawi calling for?
7: What we're calling for is very simple, and I think it's very easy to implement, is to respect international law, respect UN resolutions, give the Sahrawi people the right to self-determination. We are the legal owners of Western Sahara, of the territory of Western Sahara. And obviously, as you mentioned, East Timor is a great example of people struggling to gain their freedom. And what we are demanding, and we will keep struggling for, is to gain our right to self-determination and independence. And we will use film, in my case, and all the other tools available to the Sahrawi people, whether it's in the refugee camps or in the occupied territories, to keep struggling. And we are aware of the difficulty of all this process. We have given sacrifices, and we're willing to give everything in our hands to gain our freedom.
0: And in the last 10 seconds, if you were in Western Sahara occupied and you were filming, can you talk about what would happen?
7: If I was, first of all, I'd be denied to enter Western Sahara. If I was there and I was filming, the first thing is I'd be repressed by the police, taken to jail, just like Namal Asfari, who Maria has mentioned, and many other Sahrawis who have given their lives to defend Western Sahara.
0: Mohamed Hamoudi, we want to thank you for being with us, filmmaker from Western Sahara, part of Sahrawi Voice, a collective Sahrawi filmmakers and journalists, and Maria Carreon, executive director of FIS Sahara, the Sahara International Film Festival. You can go to Democracy Now! To see our documentary, 4 days in Western Sahara, Africa's last colony, including an interview with the Sahrawi activist Naha Asfar, who's been on hunger strike since early June. That does it for our show. I'll be in Kansas City this weekend for the screening of Steal the Story, Please. I'm Amy Goodman with Juan Gonzalez.
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14: Before we get going, a number of members of Veterans for Peace shared their views and wanted me to try to comment about Graham Plattner. Lots of members of Veterans for Peace were happy about his success because he is a vet with PTSD who got help from the VA. We thought his candidacy would help bring to light the damage military service can do to a person and the good work of the VA. I personally take meds from the VA to help manage my anger. So many of us were hopeful that his story of service and suffering could resonate and encourage change and support for the VA. Before I go any further, VFP and I never condone the behavior that has been alleged. Even though the president is a convicted rapist, it doesn't mean what Graham Plattner did was acceptable. Well, at least not to most people. The president seems to have weathered that storm pretty easily. So with all that, as we at Veterans for Peace continue to fight to save our VA, I hope that people, while condemning Plattner's behavior, can step back and wonder if he would have acted this way without serving in the military. Now on to Josh Shirley and his special guest Chris Sorensen talking about what else? Militarism.
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16: The U.S. ruling class is allied with apartheid Israel. They are very tight. The U.S. public is not allied with apartheid Israel, but the U.S. ruling class is. And the U.S. ruling class likes the alliance for a couple reasons. It goes like this. The U.S. taxpayer sends money to Uncle Sam. Uncle Sam then sends a huge chunk of money, billions every year, to apartheid Israel in the form of foreign military finance and lately also supplemental appropriations. Apartheid Israel then uses some of that money to purchase from U.S. war corporations, which then profits the U.S. ruling class. So that's one of the reasons why the U.S. ruling class likes the alliance. Another reason is Israeli intelligence works with U.S. intelligence to help monitor and kill people who form any sort of resistance to the U.S.-led capitalist order. That could be peasant groups trying to unionize in Latin America. It could be leftists in Jordan who are trying to educate their fellow workers on how the system works. It can be anybody. It can be poets. It can be anybody who the system recognizes as a threat throughout the world. And so that's why the U.S. ruling class likes apartheid Israel and is allied with that. Now, enter Section 224. Section 224 of the National Defense Authorization Act is all about supercharging the U.S.-Israel relationship, particularly, and this is the key, particularly in the realm of big business. They are doing this because, well, here's the reason is corporate activity is not responsive to the will of the people. At least U.S. government has to pretend to be responsive to the will of the people. But corporate activity is even more opaque than that. So the pillars of Section 224, including more contracts, military contracts, more data sharing, more licensing, co-production between Israeli corporations and U.S. corporations, would help keep the U.S.-Israeli relationship alive and insulated from public opinion. Now, the context here is that U.S. and Israeli militaries train together, they exercise together, they wage war together, and U.S. and Israeli corporations manufacture weaponry together and sell to each other's governments. Now, the American public doesn't like that. Polling shows historically low support for apartheid Israel in the United States. In fact, growing and growing opposition, not just since the, you know, the genocide kicked off a few Octobers ago in its current incarnation, but this has been, you know, trending this way in for a while now. And so, you know, concerns include the ongoing Gaza genocide, apartheid conditions in the West Bank, et cetera, et cetera. So that's what's going on. They're taking the foreign military financing part and they're saying, all right, you know, we can maybe do away with that. But what they're doing is basically shifting a lot of it behind closed doors, just in places where the direct public opinion might not be able to penetrate. And that's the whole idea. The relationship's not going away. It's just being shifted from more public spheres to more corporate and behind closed doors.
15: That was Christian Sorensen, war industry researcher and associate director of the Eisenhower Media Institute. We'll hear more from mine and Christian's conversation in a moment, but first, my name is Josh Shirley, filling in for regular hosts Jim Wolgamuth and Harvey Bennett, Vietnam veterans and peace activists, and all of us members of Veterans for Peace. Veterans for Peace is a global organization of military veterans and allies whose collective efforts are to build a culture of peace, humanity, equality, justice, and inclusion. Find out more about our work at veteransforpeace.org. 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Once again, I'm Josh Shirley. I'm currently part of the national leadership team of Veterans for Peace. And as mentioned, I'm filling in for regular hosts, Jim Wolgamuth and Harvey Bennett. Today, we're examining the system of the war industry, right? The network of corporations, contractors, lobbyists, political interests, and so on, that have helped to make militarism an enduring and permanent feature of American life. So we are joined by Christian Sorensen. Christian is a war industry researcher focusing on U.S.-based corporations profiting from war. Christian is a U.S. Air Force veteran. He writes at the Business of War Substack and is associate director of the Eisenhower Media Network, a group of media and intel veterans who disagree with U.S. foreign policy and believe a better world is possible. So thanks for joining us, Christian.
16: Thank you.
15: I wonder if you could talk to us a little bit about, could you just give us a brief overview of yourself, your own background, and kind of what got you here? I know you are an Air Force veteran, so like most of us, at some point, a younger version of you, you know, we all decided to raise our right hand and do the thing. What brought you from that to where you are today, right? Critic of the military-industrial complex, somebody who not only disagrees with the direction of foreign policy, but is working to set it in a better direction. How did we get there?
16: Sure. There was no one moment, you know. It was just sort of a combination of things. The first eye-opener was joining the military. The way what we are told about the military life, and what the military does is nothing, it's completely divorced from reality. So when I saw that was sort of a really jarring experience. And then over time, I was fortunate enough to read about U.S. foreign policy and learn from some of the greats, particularly Michael Parenti. And it just being a cog in the war machine while at the same time learning about U.S. foreign policy and who it actually serves and what it's actually there for, really just, you can't help but start to go against the machinery, you know? I finished up my enlistment, and then ever since then I've been researching and writing about war. And it's also, you know, the more you think about it, there's so much money that goes to war, so much money, and it doesn't have to be that way. You know, we're headed towards a $1.5 trillion U.S. military budget, all told. I mean, imagine what that money could do if it was invested in infrastructure, healthcare, local food production, affordable housing, education. I mean, we really can't even begin to fathom what kind of beautiful society that would create. And so, yeah, it's really the double whammy. All that money is going into war, which causes more death, more destruction. And at the same time, all that money is not going into the public good. So that's basically the journey in a nutshell. Yeah.
15: Yeah, that's it. And that point right there, even if you don't get any further past that, I think that's something that most veterans explicitly understand, right? We all saw some examples of extreme, you know, waste and just egregious spending on ridiculous things that, as you say, could be used for so much more. I wonder if you could talk a little bit about kind of how the war industry works as a system. You know, what are the different pieces that go into it, right? And also who benefits from this? Because it's often framed in the language of us and we and what we, our country, gets out of this. But who is we and who is benefiting and, you know, who are the winners and losers and how does this all work together as a system?
16: For sure, yeah. So the first thing we need to recognize is that we live in a class society. There's the ruling class and then there's the working class, the rest of us, the 99%. The ruling class, the proverbial 1%, the richest of the rich, the people who have so much money and on top of that are able to use that money to sway federal policy, to influence policy. That's the ruling class. And coupled with the ruling class, a part of the ruling class is the essence of the corporation. Just these massive, massive organizations whose sole goal is to maximize short-term profit. So that's the first thing. We need to recognize the class nature of society. And there are two overlapping forces here. There's the empire and the tools of empire, which were sort of set up in the wake of World War II. They were molded, rather, in the wake of World War II. So we know them in their current form. Those instruments include the intelligence agencies, the Pentagon, the U.S. Treasury Department, which is the one in charge of enforcing economic sanctions. These all sort of came to fruition in the aftermath of World War II. Now, the ruling class, the whole goal of the empire is to enforce the U.S.-led capitalist order on the world. Nobody naturally accepts a profit over people economic system. It's just nobody wants that. So it has to be enforced often at gunpoint or with the threat of military force. So that's one force that's going on right now. The second force, the other reason why we're always at war, is the U.S. war industry. The U.S. war industry is comprised of the corporations that develop and sell goods and services to the U.S. government for war and for espionage. Now, that's, we referenced earlier, that the goal there is the maximization of short-term profit. These are huge corporations. And their combined might has some serious, serious influence on U.S. government. Now, the business of war, the U.S. war industry, has changed significantly in the 8 decades since World War II. But the bare bones of it are the U.S. Working class works in the factories, works in the offices. They create the profit. They're not allowed to take the profit. They don't get the profit. The profit goes to the executives in the form of executive compensation, and it goes to the super rich, the wealthy investors who get it in the form of quarterly dividend payments and, of course, stock buybacks, which inflates the stock price, and then the rich become richer. So those are the two big forces that are happening right now. And we can talk about the changes that have happened and how those forces sort of, compete and are navigating these days with some of the, debacles that were in.
15: Yeah, those debacles just keep adding up, don't they? And even when it appears that there are, cracks in the armor, so to speak, right? Like militarily, we don't look to be nearly as awesome or impressive as we looked a couple decades ago, right, on the world stage. Our latest debacles haven't necessarily gone so well, have they? So it makes me wonder, how does this reflect, or does it reflect, changes in that war industry, in that system, right? Particularly, I often hear about problems with the defense industrial base in the United States. The fact that we haven't been able to keep up production, for example, of munitions going to, well, just talking about Ukraine, just to pick one front of this sort of global endless war monstrosity. But I also hear, lately I heard, Pete Hegseth talking about how they're streamlining things. I don't, of course, believe anything that comes out of his mouth, but, that they're streamlining these processes and that they're working on this issue and that's going to be improved. And frankly, I hope it isn't, but, I just wonder what your take is on that. How does that work with these problems that we've looked at for the last few years with our capacity? Is that still in peril? And it seems to me that was often a fight between, on one hand, the need to produce these munitions, need in quotation marks here, right? But and on the other hand, the need for that short-term profit. Those two things seem to be in conflict. But I wonder your take on that.
16: No, that's exactly it. So yeah, like we said, the goal of the business of war is the maximization of short-term profit. And this is a huge problem because the maximization of short-term profit does not align with a defense of the country. It in fact creates an offense. You always need, to demonize new countries, find new enemies, inflate threats, and we can get to that. And it instead is all about seeing profit not going back into research and development for better goods and services, but instead it goes to the super rich investors that we talked about earlier. So think about, it sometimes helps to think about all the ways that corporations screw you over in your daily life. Overcharging you for stuff. You look at cars, for example, they used to be made out of good material. Now they're all plastic, like just the daily things that corporations do to screw you over. Now, imagine that those corporations knew you were a guaranteed customer, as is the case with war corporations and the Pentagon. So think about how much worse their behavior is and poor quality of goods and services when you're guaranteed to have a customer. So what happens? So over the last 80 some odd years since World War II, the maximization of short-term profit became the goal. And what happens then is you take some of that profit and you put it into capturing U.S. government. Now, we know all about lobbying. We know all about campaign finance. You finance the two parties, then you own those two parties. You also have think tanks where corporations create a narrative. A think tank is basically a group of intellectuals who issue information favorable to those who fund the think tank. So if you're a war corporation, you fund think tanks galore, and then all of a sudden, there are all these threats that are inflated, yada, yada, yada. So we know those things. But you also have corporations using a number of other tools to capture U.S. government. They promise X amount of jobs whenever they're opening a facility. Now, they never have to come through with those number of jobs, but it's a way to sort of further confine and capture the politicians. They also use trade groups. These are nonprofits designated 501c3, 501c4, 501c6, and on and on and on. And what they are really good at doing is networking active duty military officials and industry officials, sort of further blurring the lines between big business and government. And so then you have strategy becoming more about big business and less about government. 501c4s are also really good at channeling dark money. Basically, the super rich bundling, their millions and funneling them sometimes quite often in negative campaign ads to, the random politician who actually wants to try to change the system for the better. So you have that. You also have corporations contracting to work on policy inside the Pentagon. You can see that in military contracting announcements. You also have Pentagon programs that give mid-level officers to corporations and then propagandize those corporation, those officers inside the corporations, and then the officers go back to the Pentagon after a year or two. So there's just so many ways that corporations capture governments. There are greedy tycoons who are in charge of many of the boards that run the Pentagon, like the Defense Policy Board, yada, yada, yada. So there are just, you have in those 80 years since the end of World War II, profit maximization taking center stage and corporate capture being absolutely attained. And so now what do you get? You get big ticket items being prioritized. You get submarines, satellites, nukes, information technology. But you also get, first of all, and those things alone don't win wars. You also need, you need a strategy in order to win a war. And, you know, all the wars that we've been in, at least in my lifetime, didn't have to be launched to begin with. So you have that. You also have aircraft that can't fly. You know, the F-35 has the lowest maintenance rate of maintenance ready rate of any modern aircraft. I mean, it's supposed to be the next generation super duper stealth aircraft. It's never in the air, you know? And that's part of the reason is the corporation itself, Lockheed Martin, has access to all the data. When they got the program off the ground and they inked the contracts with the Pentagon officials, Lockheed had it in the fine print that Lockheed gets to keep all the data. So the maintainers on the ground can't do a thing without the corporation being present. That's such a Weasley thing. But it's a great example of how, you know, corporations are not just dominating our lives, but running the show in the day to day. You have the V-22 that has a gear problem that can't be fixed. You have the littoral combat ships that were scrapped. You know, they were supposed to be, you know, the ships of the future. The program lasted 5 years and cost billions and billions and billions of dollars. And the Navy says now we don't want anything to do with them. You have EMALS, which is by General Atomics. It's the new way to launch aircraft off of aircraft carriers. And they're not at the bare minimum standard of what it should be. It's instead of using steam, it's using electromagnetic energy. And so it's just the you add all this up and you have a military that is beholden to corporate interest. You have a government that's captured by corporate interest, and you have a situation where the military can't shoot, move, or communicate or do anything without corporate daddy giving the yes or the no, or being completely involved every single step of the way. And that's not the way you fight and win.
15: Yeah. And you see that approach kind of increasingly being like discredited, at least to the common observer, because as we mentioned earlier, you know, just this recent stuff with the Strait of Hormuz, you know, we see all these big ticket, high priced weapon systems that you just alluded to being essentially defeated or, you know, outdone by these low tech by comparison, you know, drones and ballistic missiles and whatnot. I mean, but it doesn't seem to be making a dent in how things are being produced. Do you think there's any stock in what Hegseth said, that they're getting a handle on this and that they're actually going to be streamlining things? Because I have a hard time believing that short-term corporate profit is ever going to be deprioritized from where it is. Would you agree with that?
16: I absolutely agree with that. You have two political parties. Both are captured by corporate interest, and none have any incentive to go against big business. They exist, actually, in order to cater to the needs of big business. So unless we get, you basically got a clean house. You have to wash out the entire system. The system is functioning exactly as it is designed to function. And that is to not care for the American public, to not even give the American public a fighting chance, but instead to cater to the U.S. ruling class. And they get filthy rich off of nonstop war.
15: Absolutely. Yeah. And then to make all this worse, you know, we've got this, obviously, this ongoing genocide for the last, you know, going on 3 years, or at least this phase of the genocide in occupied Palestine. And of course, in the last couple of weeks, just recently, we're hearing this new. Well, first, I was clued in that something is amiss, because I heard Benjamin Netanyahu talk about how maybe it is time that we wean ourselves off of this aid relationship with the United States. So right away, something is up there, right? Red flag. Why would he be saying this? And then within a few days, I start hearing about this scheme this, what is it, Section 224, I believe it is, of the National Defense Authorization Act. That's the spending package that Congress reauthorizes, right, for the military. And that's going to, and so can we talk a little bit about that and how that works? Because I think that's something that, well, that seems like the newest thing that we need to be aware of and contend with.
16: For sure. Yeah, definitely. So a little background, the U.S. ruling class is allied with apartheid Israel. They are very tight. The U.S. public is not allied with apartheid Israel, but the U.S. ruling class is. And the U.S. ruling class likes the alliance for a couple reasons. It goes like this. The U.S. taxpayer sends money to Uncle Sam. Uncle Sam then sends a huge chunk of money, billions every year, to apartheid Israel in the form of foreign military finance and lately also supplemental appropriations. Apartheid Israel then uses some of that money to purchase from U.S. war corporations, which then profits the U.S. ruling class. So that's one of the reasons why the U.S. ruling class likes the alliance. Another reason is Israeli intelligence works with U.S. intelligence to help monitor and kill people who form a any sort of resistance to the U.S.-led capitalist order. That could be peasant groups trying to unionize in Latin America. It could be leftists in Jordan who are trying to educate their fellow workers on how the system works. It can be anybody. It can be poets. It can be anybody who the system recognizes as a threat throughout the world. And so that's why the U.S. ruling class likes apartheid Israel and is allied with that. Now, enter Section 224. Section 224 of the National Defense Authorization Act is all about supercharging the U.S.-Israel relationship, particularly, and this is the key, particularly in the realm of big business. They are doing this because corporate activity is not responsive to the will of the people. At least U.S. government has to pretend to be responsive to the will of the people. But corporate activity is even more opaque than that. So the pillars of Section 224, including more contracts, military contracts, more data sharing, more licensing, co-production between Israeli corporations and U.S. corporations, would help keep the U.S.-Israeli relationship alive and insulated from public opinion. Now, the context here is that U.S. and Israeli militaries train together, they exercise together, they wage war together, and U.S. and Israeli corporations manufacture weaponry together and sell to each other's governments. Now, the American public doesn't like that. Polling shows historically low support for apartheid Israel in the United States. In fact, growing and growing opposition, not just since the, you know, the genocide kicked off a few Octobers ago in its current incarnation, but this has been, you know, trending this way in for a while now. So, you know, concerns include the ongoing Gaza genocide, apartheid conditions in the West Bank, et cetera, et cetera. So that's what's going on. They're taking the foreign military financing part and they're saying, all right, you know, we can maybe do away with that. But what they're doing is basically shifting a lot of it behind closed doors, just in places where the direct public opinion might not be able to penetrate. And that's the whole idea. The relationship's not going away. It's just being shifted from more public spheres to more corporate and behind closed doors.
15: Yeah, and that seems so just so insidious. You know, we already have this, I don't even know what to call it, this perverse sort of media relationship where, you know, Israel cannot be or very hard to question or critique Israel in our media. It's worse actually than Israeli media in terms of
16: absolutely
15: critiquing, yeah, not our own government, but a foreign government, which mm-hmm. is, you know, just astonishing. And then, you know, more troubling than that, something that I'm seeing in just even in this last year or two, the increasing similarities in tactics and the way, you know, when the U.S., for example, I was in Venezuela earlier this year, looking at some of the damage done, you know, around Caracas with those strikes back on January 3rd, and just the tactics of the sort of the double tap and triple tap and how they're, what ordnance they're using, who they're targeting. It just looks like the kind of stuff you'd expect from the IOF, and that's coming from us. Not that we've ever been particularly ethical as a military, but at least we weren't the Israelis, I guess you could say. And now that's just even that seems to be crumbling.
16: Yeah.
15: Well, I wonder, you know, and a lot of the pushback we're always going to hear from this whenever we're talking about this kind of stuff to people, you know, to sort of general the general American audience is going to be, and understandably so, because, you know, we live in a very we're bombarded by propaganda all the time. So the average American hears a lot of this stuff and they say, wow, that's concerning. That's troubling. But we have to have military capabilities and readiness because all these threats, you know, the world is a dangerous place. And yeah, it's unfortunate. And I hear you. But, you know, we have to have this nuclear posture, for example. We have to have this ability to project power all around the world. Why? Because of these threats. But how true is that, I wonder? You know, what about this threat picture? You kind of touched on it earlier when you talked about the role of think tanks, which I think, you know, yeah, absolutely. But yeah, I wonder if we could dig into that a little bit more. How under threat are we really as Americans, especially, but really this just the entire world? Where do these threats really come from? Who is the threat, and threatening to whom or to what maybe is the better question. So I wonder if you could just unpack that a little bit.
16: Sure. I mean, there's a really good argument that the threat to the

0: can be made that the threat is not overseas. The threat is right here at home due to the greed of a relative handful of individuals and the structure itself known as the corporation. Now, you talked about threat inflation. What is threat inflation? It is when you take a threat or create a threat out of whole cloth and pump it up, hype it up. Say, oh, there's baddies all over the place. There's baddies in this country, in that country. It is foundational. It is so important. You can't justify garrisoning the globe, implementing a policy of nonstop war, and taking $1.5 trillion away from public good and into war budgets without threat inflation. There has to be a rotating cast of baddies out there. Now, the ruling class and its institutions can't just say, hey, we're trying to control the world and impose the U.S.-led capitalist order. We're trying to make sure that everyone accepts a profit over people economic system. They can't say that. They have to spread fear in order to then justify their own U.S. foreign policy. They have to spread fear about governments and groups that try to resist such domination. What people want is to be left alone. They want to live in peace with their families, just like us. We are no different from anybody in any other country. This includes countries that we're supposed to fear or hate. You know the list. Cuba, Iran, Venezuela, North Korea, Russia, China. They're not the baddies. They're not the baddies. And I'll leave it at that. Yeah.
1: Yeah, and you know, you used a good phrase I particularly like, the rotating cast of baddies, and it feels like that if you look at this stuff for any length of time, right? It's sort of a flavor of the month. Who are the current cast? And it's a little confusing right now because there are so many seemingly simultaneous. This administration, isn't necessarily going one at a time. We're jumping around to Latin America, Iran, all over the place. But yes, if you zoom out and take a big picture look, it certainly is that. But it's really more, isn't it, than just baddies around the globe and this threat conflation that threat inflation is it isn't just unique to outside of our borders, right? We're seeing this this fear mongering. Those lines are being blurred, and now the threat is apparently not our own ruling class, of course, but no, it's people who don't have power who are trying to resist the system, who are trying to get us back to some semblance of a democratic system or something that kind of resembles it. I don't believe we've ever really been a truly democratic system, but that's a whole other conversation.
0: Yeah.
1: I think is something that probably troubles a lot of people as well, because a lot of people say, well, that's terrible. You know what happens over there, but it's necessary, or even if it's not necessary, at least here in the U.S., you know, we have civil liberties and we have the Constitution and I have my First and Fourth Amendment rights and this and that. So I wonder if we could talk about how some of this this threat inflation is being pointed inward. And you know, I'm encouraged by the fact that we're seeing something of a nationwide or the beginnings maybe of a mass awakening, that people are saying, hey, wait a minute, these data centers in my community really are bad, and we don't want any part of that. We don't want these flock cameras. We, you know, all this different stuff. And it's all sort of part of that same system, right?
0: Sure. So the same corporations that populate the U.S. war machine are the same corporations that are militarizing the border, are largely the same corporations that also fund, you know, police foundations and help militarize police forces sort of off the books and on the books through the 1033 program that, you know, the Pentagon gives excess goods and services to police departments around the country. Connect the dots. I mean, it's the same ruling class profiting, and it's largely the same corporations that are militarizing the country itself. I would say when it comes to data centers, artificial intelligence hasn't

0: come through with many of the promises that, you know, the ruling class. So nobody asked for artificial intelligence. It was forced on us by the U.S. ruling class, and they tried to butter us up by saying, oh, you know, it will, you know, lead to a tremendous immediate advances in science and in beneficial technology and in medicine and this and that. And when it didn't come through for that, they you know, realized, hey, we gotta really double down on forcing this down the American public's throats. And what is it actually good at? What is artificial intelligence pretty good at? It's good at crunching numbers. And that's why you see a lot of intel agencies using this stuff. The largest concentration of data centers is in Northern Virginia, and that's no accident. That is home to Northern Virginia is home to one of the largest concentrations of war corporations in the country, and one of the largest concentrations of intelligence agencies and military bases in the country. So, yeah, I would just say follow the money, connect the dots, and know that it's the same corporations that are populating the U.S. war machine directed outward, same corporations directed inward, same corporations militarizing the country, same corporations helping militarize police departments, and same corporations militarizing the border. I would say, in terms of going forward, we have a serious challenge. We have to establish democracy in the United States. And like you said, we have never had democracy in the United States. And I agree with that 100%. So that's the goal moving forward. You know, these wars, they completely screw over the American public, and they completely hurt the American public. It is the poor and the working class that fight and die and get maimed physically and mentally. It is the poor and the working class who should be getting money that is instead going to war. It should be going to healthcare, education, infrastructure, but instead it's going to nonstop war and garrisoning the globe. It is the U.S. poor and working class who suffer at the hands of pollution from the U.S. war industry and from military bases. You know, emissions, carbon, particulates, nuclear waste, PFAS from firefighting foam running off military bases. I mean, the pollution is immense and completely unaccounted for. Debt. The U.S. public is now saddled with an enormous amount of debt, federal debt, because war costs a lot of money, and the U.S. government basically puts it all on the credit card. You know, they sell treasury securities, and that ends up getting folded back into U.S. debt, and the debt's at a, you know, all-time high. There are also untold distortions in science and in technology. When your number one goal as a society, as dictated by the U.S. ruling class, is creating technology for war and espionage, that is an immense amount of science that is not going to creating basic scientific research or anything beneficial. Imagine if we took all the scientists, all the mathematicians, all the engineers, all the brilliant, brilliant minds, all the physicists that populate the U.S. War industry and turned them loose and allowed them to work on beneficial things, basic science, scientific exploration, not just of the planet, but of the cosmos, of new medicines. Just to, you know, or set them loose on, you know, creating new public infrastructure, anything other than war. Imagine how much better our society would be. You know, then we have the militarization of culture, the glorification of the military and espionage. It's the same military industrial complex, the same war industry and government blend that spies on the American public in the U.S. surveillance state that is also, you know, carrying out the wars abroad. So it's to stop and think what we could have in this country if we got rid of the war machine, to say nothing of all of the deaths and death and destruction that this machine has caused overseas. You know, obviously it's not just about the U.S. public, though that is my audience here today. The amount of people that the machinery of war has killed overseas just in my lifetime it's in the millions, directly and indirectly, in the millions. The Cost of War Project at Brown University has done a fantastic job calculating these deaths. So, yeah, what could be should get us all fired up just to imagine the society that we could create as soon as we get rid of the war profiteering, the business of war, and the larger military industrial complex. Let's get fired up and let's do something. Organize, unionize, and do not vote for the two-party system.
1: But I do want to ask you this before we talk a little bit more about alternatives. As you see some of this, well, it's getting a lot of attention around the country, right? The U.S. public seems to be waking up, at least to some degree, to some of these things. The fact that something isn't right, that whether it's the flock cameras and the AI data centers, whether it's the skyrocketing costs and just the bleak economic outlook. I wonder, to what degree are you encouraged or optimistic by this? What appears to be at least more people than we're used to having some kind of awakening. I don't know if we're anywhere near a tipping point yet or what it's going to take to get us there. That's really seems to be the big question. But I wonder what your thoughts are just on the last, maybe even just the last year. Do you see that there's a noticeable shift, or are you, what are your thoughts on that?
0: There's a shift underway. I'm not, super in tune with the data, the anti-data center movement. I'm encouraged by it. If we can connect the dots, if the people in that movement can understand the broader trends, not just the militarization of U.S. society, and not just all that we talked about on this podcast with respect to the corporations involved, but also the class nature of U.S. society, if they can put that together. Then, yes, I would be a little more optimistic. Right now, it's so, I mean, this I'm not breaking any new ground here, but it's so difficult because people are really, really hurting, and people don't have they don't have much in the way of free time. And when they have free time, they're worked to the bone, and then when they have free time, they just want to zone out. And I don't blame them. And, big tech corporations have fed us, our smartphones, so it's easier than ever to completely zone out. And I don't blame anybody who wants to do that. So it's a difficult situation, but we do have to snap out of it, and we do have to come together and understand that, we really do need to unite. It is not about people who once voted blue or once voted red or tend, this way or that way on a particular social issue. It really is the U.S. ruling class against the American public and against the workers of the world. And when we understand that, then other things, come into clarity. And I think that's a way to unite. We have far more in common with one another than we do with the U.S. ruling class.
1: Yeah, absolutely. And yeah, and I like what you said a minute about connecting the dots. It's so important. That whether it's the flock AI data centers, all that stuff, that the idea that there is this local, these community responses is encouraging. And as you say, it is about connecting those dots to the larger sort of war system. And really, that's kind of, it seems to me, the really insidious part of the whole idea of the military industrial complex, to take it back to what was that, 1961, when Eisenhower said that. What has made it so enduring in many ways is the idea that it's able to sort of entrench itself locally all around the country. Some element of military production exists in every congressional district. That
0: Yeah.
1: there's some, and so that's really hard to it's easy to talk about, hey, we're going to cut back on our military spending. But then when you start actually digging into the details, that's going to affect somebody's jobs. That's going to affect some congressperson's, ability to bring home the bacon to their voters. So if we could sort of flip that and get people locally saying, no, we want something, geared toward the peace economy, and we create that demand.
0: Yeah, so you can, an exercise I encourage people to engage in is to go on usaspending.gov and look up one of the big ticket items. A new aircraft carrier or a new submarine or a new fighter jet. And then click on the contracts, scroll down, and you can see a category called sub awards. And you can just start seeing. So you have the main corporation that's in charge, and then the corporation itself then awards other contracts to other companies around the country. So one huge, big ticket item. Yeah, it does. It does sort of reverberate out into more and more purchases of goods and services. But it doesn't have to be that way. And we can absolutely talk about industrial conversion because, as I see it, the U.S. war machine, the U.S. war industry, rather, is primed to convert rather quickly into peaceful goods and services.
1: I believe last time I saw you, this was maybe 2 years ago now, but there was you had developed a map that people can look at to basically see what kind of defense production facilities exist in your area. I think that was the goal behind it.
0: And
1: is that something that's still publicly available?
0: For sure. Yeah, you can go to thebusinessofwar.substack.com, and I've created a few maps. There are maps about, for example, all of the corporations that make military land vehicles and what they could be producing instead, because that's one category that is absolutely readily transferable to making civilian, not just civilian cars, but public transit. You know, instead of making a Humvee, you can make trams or trolleys or, high speed trains or light rail, anything. So I have a map about that. I have a map about the big seven corporations. There's a pretty big drop off after you have the big seven, and then after that there's a drop off to the next several hundred corporations. But the big seven are really just the heavy hitters, and so I've mapped where the big seven are and what they could be producing instead. And you can get this what they could be producing instead based on the inputs, based on a lot of the details on USAspending.gov, particularly with the sub-awards. You can get that based on some of the job descriptions on their websites. So there's plenty of information out there regarding what these corporations could be producing instead. I've got a map about what the U.S. military is researching. I took all of the research and development contracts over a couple years, and I mapped those out, what the corporations are and what they could be doing instead. That was particularly infuriating because it really is. It just shows so clearly how it doesn't have to be this way. These corporations, many of them have really bright minds there, and they're attracted from the pretty decent paycheck and, the frills of a decent paycheck in a dismal economy, what they could be producing instead. So yeah, I have several maps, and I encourage the listeners to go because these maps also take forever to forever to research and to create. So any eyes on them is absolutely appreciated, and you can see what they're making in your neck of the woods too. Yeah,
1: interesting. And as we sort of go into this new phase of whatever dystopia we're in, I'd be curious what the Israel stuff factors in. Like, what is your local area doing to help the Israel so-called defense forces and so on?
0: For sure. Yeah, so I hope to have one of those out within the next few months, because there are several Israeli corporations that operate in the United States and have facilities in the United States. And so I want to map those out and really just show what that looks like in the United States and maybe what they could be producing instead if they're not actually just kicked out of the country for their complicity and their active participation in genocide and other crimes against humanity.
1: Well, we can dream, can't we? Especially when it comes to things like, as I understand it, some of the tech companies especially are, a lot of these Israeli companies maybe are linked in with this, this mass surveillance system here in the U.S. And so the implication kind of suggesting that, imagine U.S. citizens engaging in criticism of Israel. Can Israel find out about that and then say, target these people for X, Y, and Z?
0: Yeah, serious concern.
1: Yeah. It doesn't have to be this way is just the perfect tagline for so much of this conversation. But yeah, I would love to dig in a little bit more to the peacetime conversion, or you talked about how we might convert the war economy, and that's probably going to be I'm always trying to think of the sort of average normie American hearing these things. They're going to say, well, yeah, we should convert, but it's going to cost jobs and it's going to be painful in the short term. And, the conversion stuff is a legitimate concern. I don't believe it's a justification to continue doing what we're doing. We've got to convert. But, I'm reminded of a time when we had, when the automobile replaced horses, horsepower, for example. I mean, there's going to be some some conversion. But yeah, you've done a lot of research on this. I wonder if you could talk about maybe some examples of what might happen. What might it look like at the, especially at the local level, at some of these facilities where they're producing war material? What might that look like?
0: For sure, yeah. So right now, it's worth mentioning that in a given corporation, in any corporation, it's not a democratic space. The workers don't have any say. They're not the decision makers. The decision makers are the executives. So the exercise then becomes, what happens if these corporations are democratized? What happens if the workers, the people who create the profit, are the ones making the decisions? You don't need an executive. The executive's there just to take a chunk of the profit that the workers create and to funnel the rest of the profit to the investors and to make the big business decisions. But the workers can make the big business decisions, and they can take the profit that they create and put it towards good stuff, decent stuff, research and development, or however the workers want. Why don't the workers get the profit that the workers create? So that's the big picture. The nitty-gritty is industrial conversion. Industrial conversion involves changing what factories and offices produce. So, for example, if a factory makes military aircraft, it can switch to producing firefighting aircraft or hurricane hunter aircraft. You know, these scientific vessels, scientific aircraft that go into storms, chase storms, and, you know, monitor what's going on in order to have a better forecast. That's one example. And that switch, many of these switches require very little change, very little change. In the production line, it's the, you know, the same thing. There's no difference. If you're making, you know, military aircraft, there's very little switch to making scientific aircraft or firefighting aircraft, et cetera, et cetera. Another example could be if you make espionage software, you know, to spy on the workers of the world and ultimately hurt them or, you know, find out where they are and, you know, turn them from people who are against the way the U.S. empire operates to people who, you know, are no longer pose resistance to the U.S. empire. Espionage software can be converted into translation software or any form of information technology. You know, the computer programmers who make this stuff are very good. It doesn't have to be a piece of information technology, hardware or software that, you know, hurts people or ultimately hurts people. We talked about land vehicles. If you make Humvees or anything, you know, public transportation, boom, trams, trolleys, buses, and on and on and on. Those are just a few examples. You can literally take anything. I mean, think of the hardest thing to convert, bombs and missiles. Well, what could bombs and missiles, you know, possibly, you know, do? Well, you can take the processes, metallurgy, metalworking, the parts that go into it, circuitry, telemetry, antennas, cables, nuts, bolts, yada, yada, yada, used in making bombs and missiles, and put those towards making civilian products. I mean, it doesn't have to be, and that is the bombs and missiles are the hardest thing to convert, and they're not that hard to convert. Every single piece of military technology, including but not limited to satellites, rockets, telemetry, avionics, aircraft, IT, propulsion, cameras and imaging systems, ships, land vehicles, logistics programs, communications equipment, and on and on and on. Every single one has an immediate obtainable conversion objective or a civilian parallel that already exists. So, you know, and on top of that, many corporations, war corporations, also happen to produce civilian goods and services in addition to their war technology. So Lockheed Martin, for example, isn't just the top war corporation as ranked by Defense News every year in the top 100. It also makes weather satellites. Oh, wow. So they're already doing stuff, you know? RTX, the number two corporation in the business, also makes life support systems for civilian spacecraft. Oh, so it's already contracting with NASA. Oh, interesting, you know? Northrop Grumman, on and on and on. General Dynamics, Boeing, L3Harris, Leidos, Huntington Ingalls Industries. They all already produce some civilian goods and services. So the transition, industrial conversion from war to peace is already partially done. They're already producing some civilian goods and services. What we have to do is take the rest, all of the war and espionage portions of these massive corporations, and convert those. And every single one of those has a civilian parallel or an immediate obtainable conversion objective. Yeah, shift the budget. I mean, there are many departments, energy, interior. I mean, some of the nuclear weapons are hidden in the Department of Energy. But other than that, energy, interior, agriculture, housing and urban development. There are plenty of, departments that instead of giving it all to the Department of War, as it's now called, it can go to those.
1: Yeah. So I guess it all comes back to exposing the cost of war, connecting the dots, and the idea that it doesn't have to be this way, right? That alternatives are possible. Before we close out, Christian, do you have any final thoughts on particularly on, to both the membership of Veterans for Peace, but also just people in the peace movement in general?
0: Yeah, I would just say that we must reject threat inflation, snap out of the two-party system, unionize, share resources, help one another, help your neighbor, love your neighbor, and onward and upward. We covered a lot here, and I'm very grateful to you, Josh, and to Veterans for Peace as well, an outstanding organization. And thank you very much for having me.
1: Well, thanks, Christian. Thanks for bringing your expertise to bear on some of these questions. And we're going through a period of rapid change, and so it's important that we update our understanding as much as possible. And your work certainly helps do that. So thank you, Christian Sorensen. And so we'll listen to Overstand by Dead Prez on the way out. Thank you so much for joining us.

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1: Why are multimillionaires, billionaires, and one trillionaire so obsessed with trans people?
2: But I think Pauli Murray was ahead of their time in understanding humanity and who we were.
3: Who could imagine that Paul Gorsuch would be using her legal and reasoning to advocate for trans people's workers' rights?

0: Welcome to This Way Out, the international LGBTQ radio magazine. I'm Lucia Chappell. In this week's news, marriage equality is outlawed in Senegal. There's no port for the gay Scarlet Lady cruise ship in Egypt either. And New Hampshire and California adopt different attitudes about transgender youth, while trans and intersex pride marchers in Dublin target the 1%. Then in our feature, we'll present a fascinating conversation about a queer icon whose complexity often gets left out of the history books. You'll hear all about it because you found This Way Out.
1: I'm Tanya Kane Perry.
2: And I'm Marcos Navida.
1: With NewsWrap, a summary of some of the news in or affecting LGBTQ communities around the world for the week ending July 11th, 2026.
2: Senegal's National Assembly has made same-sex marriage unconstitutional. The words, marriage is the union between a man and a woman, were added on June 29th to the original language. This is the government's latest attack on LGBTQ plus rights. A bill doubling the maximum penalty for same-sex relation was passed by the Assembly in March of this year. Since then, there have been hundreds of arrests. Those found in violation of the law are punishable by up to 10 years in prison. Even advocates for queer relations can be given up to 7 years in prison. Since gaining independence over half a century ago, Senegal's penal codes have criminalized LGBTQ plus people. While the amendment banning marriage equality only reinforces what was already in the Constitution, the new wording highlights the discriminatory intent.
1: The Scarlet Lady will not be cruising into Alexandria, Egypt, just like the excursion was denied permission to dock in any port in Turkey last week. No reason was given. Homosexuality is not explicitly criminalized in Egypt, but repression and discrimination are rampant, worsened by so-called debauchery laws, which have been used as an umbrella to criminalize behavior related to homosexuality or supporting homosexuality. Ironically, the city of Alexandria was founded by Alexander the Great, who captured the region in 331 BCE. Historians believe that Alexander likely had same-sex relationships over the course of his life. That fact did not escape passenger Steve May, who posted on social media, "Just a few hours before arriving in Alexandria, Egypt, a city founded by and named for one of the ancient world's best-known homosexuals, government authorities rescinded permission for our ship of 2,000 gay men to enter Egypt." The ship is arranged to stop in Kotor, Montenegro, in lieu of Egypt.
2: New Hampshire state law now requires schools to out students' gender identity to parents. The bill signed on July 2nd by Governor Kelly Ayotte trumps a 2024 ruling by the state Supreme Court. It requires state credentialed educators to disclose any information requested by parents about their child. Teachers must disclose information even if a student asks for the matter to be kept confidential or fears for their own safety at home. However, teachers are not required to disclose the information if doing so would be prohibited by state or federal law, or if they've made a good faith determination that doing so puts a child at imminent risk of abuse or neglect by a parent. The 2024 case involves an anonymous Manchester-based woman who sued the district after the school withheld information about her child's gender identity. When she discovered her child was using a different name and pronouns at school, she asked the district to instead use the child's given name and pronouns. The school refused. The state Supreme Court sided with the rights of the school and the student. However, under the new law, a teacher who fails to respond to a parent's request could face disciplinary action. The state Board of Education is ordered to update educator code ethics and code of conduct to include this duty to out by July 2027.
1: California LGBTQ plus advocacy groups are celebrating a victory for trans youth health care in the state budget. Governor Gavin Newsom has approved $26 million in one-time funding to establish a safety net for vulnerable patients and families, according to news outlet LAist. There will also be a fund of $30 million for providers of reproductive and transition-related care in the California Assembly's budget package for the 2026-2027 fiscal year. Governor Newsom's original version of the budget did not include the fund for gender-affirming care. It took heavy lobbying and advocacy to get the fund added for the legislature's final version. Trans Family Support Services is among the organizations that lobbied for the bill. Director Kathy Molig declared, "This historic investment will help keep care accessible, support the providers doing this life-saving work, and remind trans young people that California will not abandon them."
2: Trans and intersex pride marchers took the streets of Dublin on Saturday, July 11. Just last year, 10,000 people marched in the largest gathering up until that point. Ruth Coppinger is Chuck Badawla for the Dublin West constituency. Dealing with the march, she's proposing legislation that would introduce an X marker on gender recognition and birth certificates. The bill would allow individuals to change their gender markers beyond just male and female, thus recognizing non-binary and intersex status. It would also allow people to identify their child as intersex or other on their birth certificate. This addition could prevent parents from being forced to choose between the binary, which is shown to lead to pressure for potentially unnecessary surgery. The Trans and Intersex Pride March is a political protest self-defined as an anti-capitalist militant grassroots movement advocating for not only the liberation of trans and intersex people, but for the liberation of all. "You're focusing on the wrong 1%, was the theme for this year's march. Co-founder of the group, Ollie Bell, elaborated on social media.
3: "Why are multimillionaires, billionaires, and one trillionaire so obsessed with trans people? Scapegoating marginalized groups like migrants, people of color, and LGBTQI plus people is a part of their strategy. If everyone is busy debating whether certain groups deserve rights, it shifts the focus away from their wealth hoarding and tax evasion. Fascist billionaires and trillionaires like J.K. Rowling and Elon Musk are using their vast wealth to uphold the gender binary. The 1% has a stake in maintaining the status quo. The nuclear family, where women bear the brunt of unpaid care work, saves capitalism at least $10.8 trillion a year, according to Oxfam. This means less money is put to healthcare, housing, and other public services."
2: That was Dublin Trans and Intersex Pride March co-founder Ollie Bell, who successfully organized thousands this past weekend.
1: A British court is set to issue a final ruling on the criminalization of sex between men in Trinidad and Tobago. The case was first filed in February of 2017 by Jason Jones, who argues that the ancient so-called buggery laws instituted during British colonization are unconstitutional. The Buggery Act dates back to 1533 England. In Trinidad and Tobago, those found guilty of breaking the law's prohibition on sex between men could receive up to 5 years in prison. Jones is up against Trinidad and Tobago's government. In April of 2018, the Trinidad High Court found the laws unconstitutional, but a local appeals court partially reversed their ruling in March of 2025. Since then, Jones has been allowed to seek a ruling from the final court of appeals. That would be the British Privy Council. The country has pushed for their own court of justice to replace the Privy Council, but for now, Jones is looking to the United Kingdom for a final victory in his nearly decade-long battle to decriminalize sex for gay men in the Eastern Caribbean.
2: A Northern Ireland court has failed to find justice for the murdered lesbian journalist Vera McKee. Three men accused of assisting the mass gathering were acquitted last July 9th due to weak, mostly circumstantial evidence against them. The dissident Republican group, the New IRA, took responsibility for the April 2019 shooting, apologizing for what it called an accident. McKee was covering a riot in Derry when she was struck by a stray bullet. Although nine men have faced charges in connection with the incident, all have pleaded not guilty. The two-year trial that just concluded in Belfast Crown Court was held without a jury before Justice Patricia Smith. Sarah Canning was McKee's fiancée. She says the actual gunman is known, but he has eluded arrest. Canning told Channel 4 News how grueling the trial on its inconclusive outcome was.
4: "Incredibly disappointing, but we've always known it was a difficult case to try. I mean, in a word, it's been hellish.
2: Lira McKee was an investigative journalist who believed the human relationships could heal the conflict in Northern Ireland and the struggle for LGBTQ plus rights as well.
1: That's News Wrap. 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
2: News Wrap was written by Jeb Bakke, produced by Lucia Chappelle and Brian DeShazer, and brought to you by you.
1: Thank you. 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For This Way Out, I'm Tanya Kane Perry. Stay healthy.
2: And I'm Marcos Nagata. Stay safe.
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0: Thank you.
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0: Even before becoming the first black woman Episcopal priest in 1977, the Reverend Dr. Pauli Murray was an accomplished civil rights activist, labor organizer, lawyer, and author. The church honors Murray with a feast day on July 1st. Pauli Murray's life was celebrated with a panel discussion sponsored by the American LGBTQ+ Museum in partnership with the Cathedral of St. John the Divine in New York City. Here are some highlights from that discussion.
1: The fact that Pauli Murray, during most of her life, was challenged in terms of her gender identity, always felt that she was in the wrong body.
0: Associate Professor of History at Antioch College, Dr. Kevin Magruder, is the former Executive Director of Gay Men of African Descent.
1: And particularly in her younger years, she consulted with medical professionals to try to address that. She even suggested to them that maybe she should take testosterone. And this is probably the 30s. She was born in 1910. And so if we bring ourselves to 2026 and the advances in terms of transgender people are being rolled back, she was 50 years ahead of her time, at least. And so that's one thing in terms of LGBTQ people. They need to know her. That was not the defining part of her life. And most people during her life did not know that she had those struggles. And we're talking about her today because it wasn't ego, but she had a understanding that she was important and she needed to leave a record.
2: I sort of pick up on what Kevin said.
0: Visiting professor of theology at Harvard, Reverend Canon Dr. Kelly Brown Douglas serves the Cathedral of St. John the Divine, the National Cathedral in Washington, D.C., and Newcastle Cathedral in the U.K.
2: Pauli Murray sort of refused single identity politics, single identity ways of being in the world, single identity, theological thinking, all of those things, right? And that's because Pauli Murray was. So Pauli Murray's journey in so many respects, her legal journey, activist journey, how Pauli Murray showed up in the world, emerged from Pauli Murray's understanding of who Pauli Murray was. Pauli Murray wasn't a single identity person. So Pauli Murray didn't like the black in terms of identifying who Pauli Murray was, because Pauli Murray was black. She lived into that, but also Native American, also white, etc. There's always a debate of how Pauli Murray would identify in today's culture, in LGBTQ culture. But what we know, how we know that Pauli Murray identified was as boy-girl. And that's so fitting for Pauli Murray, right? Because both were there, right? And so I always say that what stands out to me most about Pauli Murray and the legacy that I try to hold myself accountable to and try as I might, and that is that Pauli Murray try to create a world where Pauli Murray's could exist.
3: I want to say something about the pronouns I'm using and we're using to talk about Murray.
0: Dr. Sarah Azaronsky is an associate professor of social ethics at Union Theological Seminary.
3: I think that there's lots of ways, Kelly noted, Murray at one point writing to Murray's aunt talked about Murray's little boy-girl personality. So I think in contemporary language, there's lots of ways in which Murray might identify as non-binary or trans, definitely did identify as transgender during their lifetime, sometimes described and lived as a man, sometimes described and purposely politically lived as a woman. So I think they, she, and I know a historian who writes about Murray and uses the pronouns he. So that's to say, I hope that you hear some of this pronoun slippage, and that's an opportunity to really think about the expansiveness that Kelly just referenced. One of the things I hope that you come away with today is the sense of what an absolute polymath Murray was. A poet, a memoirist, wrote an autobiography, yes, also an attorney. Murray doesn't click in easily to our existing ways of telling stories, telling history. They were a student at Howard Law School in the 1940s, and in a class with Spotswood Robinson, wrote a paper that would become that would become the legal theory of what would become Brown v. Board of Education. Now, in that class in 1943, when Murray was writing the paper, the legal approach that the NAACP was taking at the time was to argue for the separate part of separate but equal in Plessy v. Ferguson. And Murray insisted, no, we have to come straight at Plessy and argue that everything that's separate is necessarily unequal. Story goes, her classmates laughed at Murray. The teacher laughed at Murray. She made a $10 bet that in 25 years, was Murray's estimate, that Plessy would be overturned. It took 11. Not until 1963 was she meeting with Spotswood Robinson, and he told Murray, oh, we used your idea. No one had told her. And maybe part of the reason no one had told her was what she experienced, and she wrote about it in law school, and she develops this category a few years after she graduates law school. She writes this article called 1947, Why Negro Girls Stay Single. 3-page article. Short can be effective. And in that, she develops the category of Jane Crow. And she describes the experience of Black women's experience of both in employment and in other ways of discrimination is different than Black men's experience and different than white women's experience. Now, there's a long tradition in American history of Black women doing this kind of intersectional analysis. Sojourner Truth, Claudia Jones, the same time as Murray, Johnny Tillman, Alicia Garza. So we can talk about the generations. Murray's contribution was Jane Crow, and she develops this in 1947. This category becomes essential to getting sex added to Title VII of the 1964 Civil Rights Act. In 2020, I don't often quote him admiringly, I'm not even now, Gorsuch in Bostock v. Clayton County wrote the opinion that it was illegal to discriminate against trans and gay workers, in fact, because sex is in Title VII. So I think not only to Kelly's point, did Polly Murray want to create a world in which Polly Murray can live? I think there's all these little Easter eggs. Who could imagine that Paul Gorsuch would be using her legal reasoning to advocate for trans people's workers' rights?
2: When you talk about Polly Murray adding, making sure that sex was in Title VII.
0: Reverend Dr. Brown Douglas.
2: And it would be also Polly Murray that people don't talk about that helped found NOW. And then Polly Murray would leave NOW because sex was there, but those women weren't paying attention to race and weren't paying attention to Black women.
3: There's lots of reasons why Polly Murray is not better known. Racism and sexism, misogynoir. The way we tell history and who gets to be an agent in history, who we credit for being brilliant, all of that. Another reason in this case that's important is that Murray's papers weren't available until soon, I think until 2000. So that's part of how this happens as well. And so now when there's this like wonderful like flowing of information about Murray, that's part of the reason why as well.
2: And what's interesting is that both Bayard Rustin and Polly Murray, right, began to enter back into sort of the public conversation and all of that. And so it's like, what's going on in the culture that all of a sudden they come back into the conversation? And of course, no, there would be no civil rights movement without Bayard Rustin. And so they come, or King. So then they come back in and people didn't know about them, but they sort of reemerged together.
3: And they were friends and hung out at the Harlem Ashram together, which is on 125th Street and Fifth Avenue from 1940 to 1948. And so you have this community of folks who are trying out and experimenting with activism. So I think one of the things that Murray reminds us when we think about the length is that movements take time. And so whenever we're talking about one particular movement and the moment that we're in, I think one of the reasons, there's lots of reasons why Murray and Rustin are being more recognized and considered, but it's also we're doing better at recognizing relationships, and we do poorly when we think about figures because Murray was made better by sparring with Rustin,
2: with,
3: for example.
2: Rustin, right.
3: And so there's all of these people, like, we can talk about these individuals, but that activism and those ideas happen in community. And so I think partly it's like historians have gotten past who we think are the three main figures. Maybe they are, but there's all these communities that make them possible.
1: And I think another element of that is the LGBTQ movement creates a language and a level of acceptance that historians are not afraid to address it.
0: Dr. Magruder.
1: So they are definitely much more than their sexual identity, gender identity, or sexual orientation. But without a movement to open those doors, even for archivists, because we know how people's archives get sanitized.
3: Yeah.
1: And the fact that things are left in that 100 years ago would have been in the fireplace has to do with that movement.
2: But Pauli Murray left them in. I mean, that's
1: interesting. She was intentional.
2: Pauli Murray was intentional. I mean, Pauli Murray, like, saved receipts. If you go into to the archives, it's like the genius. Somehow Pauli Murray knew the time would come. And Pauli Murray did not allow Pauli Murray's own history to be erased in terms of all of these identity issues. Right. If you look at pictures that Pauli Murray preserved in the archives and in some books, Pauli Murray sometimes is dressed male. Mm-hmm. And I like one of the Pauli Murray's nicknames for Pauli self, and the imp. Pauli Murray called herself an imp. And what I like about that imp, you know, you think of imp, it's like, oh, you know, the always pushing against the sort of what we might call now in sort of my theological, like, womanist, always outrageous, audacious, doing more, acting grown. That was Pauli Murray, right? And so Pauli Murray, one of Pauli Murray's nicknames was imp. There's a picture of Pauli Murray in like a sailor outfit, right? Yep. There were times that Pauli Murray, passed his mouth. So, there's just so much that one could say in terms of gender, sexual expression. But I think Pauli Murray was ahead of their time in understanding humanity and who we were, and understanding that Pauli Murray did not believe in binary categories. Yes. There was a fluidity of race, a fluidity of gender, of sexuality, and in that respect, I'm a theologian, so this is what I like theologically. In that respect, Pauli Murray reflected the richness of God's creation, right? Yeah. And that's what Pauli Murray represented. And so I don't even know if Pauli Murray, when people ask about pronouns and whether Pauli Murray would take on the queer, LGBTQ, what, gay, lesbian, I don't think she'd do any of it because Pauli Murray didn't believe in those kind of discrete categories, right? And we just have to continue to catch up with Pauli Murray. Our language is a reflection of our culture, a reflection of our world. Our language is a reflection of power dynamics. And therefore, there is no language that could embrace, and still is no language, that can embrace the fullness of our collective humanity, and certainly that could embrace the fullness of someone like Pauli Murray and the other Pauli Murrays that are in our world today.
0: You've been listening to excerpts from a panel discussion celebrating the life of the Reverend Dr. Pauli Murray, featuring Dr. Kevin Magruder, Dr. Sarah Azaransky, and Reverend Canon Dr. Kelly Brown Douglas. You can see the complete program at the website of the Cathedral of St. John the Divine in New York City. Thanks for finding This Way Out, brought to you by the nonprofit Overnight Productions. News Wrap was written and produced by Jeb Bakke, edited by Lucia Chappell, and read by Marcos Nahara and Tanya Kane Perry. Special thanks to the American LGBTQ+ Museum and the Cathedral of St. John the Divine for their permission to air the celebration of Pauli Murray. Reverend Dolores Berry performed some of the music you heard, and Kim Wilson composed and performed our theme music. This Way Out thanks the Kicking Assets Fund of the Tides Foundation, Richard Merck and Brad Payton of Silicon Valley celebrating their 50th year together, Brad from Palm Springs, and all the listener donors who make this program possible. 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
5: Welcome to Radio Curious. I'm Barry Vogel. Life, culture, and racism is the topic of this edition of Radio Curious in conversation with attorney, novelist, Martha McCabe, author of Praise at Midnight. Martha McCabe worked as a civil rights and criminal law attorney in Deep East Texas from 1974 to 1985. She and I have been associates, good friends, and colleagues since 1969 when we met at the University of Santa Clara, where I was a law student and

home in San Antonio, Texas, on July 29, 2006, we began with her description of the culture of Deep East Texas at the time she was living there, 1974 to 1985.

0: there were a couple of recognizable social patterns, economic realities that dominated the landscape in that part of Texas, which is, roughly speaking, the 12 counties closest to the state line of Louisiana. One was economic decline of the agricultural economy. And in any area, whether it's California or New England or the Midwest, declining agricultural base changes relationships because the landed people who had controlled the real estate over the previous period are losing their position relative to, say, people in the towns who are growing up, who are growing the businesses in the more urban concentrations. So there's a lot of social volatility. The old landed classes were watching the rise of people who were making money in town and accumulating wealth in different ways than had been done for many decades or centuries.
1: And this was at a time when desegregation was nascent. It was just beginning to take root and manifest itself.
0: Yeah. So on one hand, you have the dislocation of people of wealth who were white. And on another hand, you had coming to fruition the social changes that swept the United States after World War II, when returning soldiers of color started making statements about having fought for freedom and not having found it when they returned. So although it took nearly 30 years, those changes were then in the early 70s becoming manifest in East Texas. So I identified several trends that started with World War II that were coming to a head during the early 70s, and certainly desegregation was one of them. It was not until 1972 that a federal judge desegregated the schools of Texas. So there was still vestiges, more than vestiges, of de facto and de jure segregation.
1: What were some of the other trends that were being manifested at that time?
0: Well, East Texas got left out of the civil rights movement in many ways, and so just as word of emancipation was slow getting to Texas, word about the civil rights movement, not word about it, but effective implementation of the civil rights movement was slow coming to Texas, and you just were beginning to have an effort under the then new, very, very new Voting Rights Act to align the race of elected officials with the percentages of, say, African Americans in the voting age population. And that was another trend that was just beginning. There were efforts underway led by the civil rights organizations and the AFL-CIO to systematically use the federal courts to redistrict city and county governments to permit African Americans to gain election. So those were some very important trends. Schools, when the schools were desegregated, what typically happened was that, let's say there were two high schools in a town, a white and a black high school, the opportunities for black teachers paradoxically shrank, and because none of the white teachers, of course, could lose their jobs, and so typically the principal of the black high school became the vice principal of the white high school, and the other teachers in the black high school had to shift for themselves as best they could. So there was a real strong, winds of change were blowing in many directions, and even though some of those that seem very positive from a standpoint of justice sometimes wreaked havoc on the lives of individuals with sort of an iron law of unintended consequence.
1: You spent about 10 years writing Praise at Midnight.

0: you're telling a story that basically takes place in 1973, not much later. Why did you choose to fix it at that time in that place?
1: There's nothing more dramatic in the... first of all, for a first-time novelist, the appeal to me of that story was that I did not have to worry about the development of the plot because the trial is the plot driver. And so I didn't have to think about plotting. I strung the plot like beads around, like ornaments around the central core of the Texas Code of Criminal Procedure in capital murder cases. Second, the courthouse in Texas has been, and to a great extent remains, especially in smaller county seats, a place where the rhetoric of ancient Greeks and Romans remains alive, and it's the place where public rhetoric occurs. It's a space where people converge to hear oratory, and it's the place where the narrative is alive and well. And in the early 70s, the art of the narrative was alive and well at every level in Deep East Texas. People are great talkers. Even now, you can tell somebody from East Texas because they're great talkers and storytellers.
0: Well, Martha McCabe, you have practiced law for a little more than 30 years in Texas and in New York State. Are you saying that other areas, other courthouses, don't have this center or are not this center of rhetoric?
1: Oh, no, I don't. All I know is that it's the one, in my experience, that is the most vivid and glorious in terms of the use of language, which is the milieu of the writer. So it seemed to me to offer a tremendous raw material for pouring the raw material of human drama and narrative into the conventions of a novel. That was my task that I set myself, how to make a true and beautiful novel out of the raw material of my experiences as a trial lawyer in that part of the world.
0: So in doing that, how did your feelings and this book change over the 10-year period of time that it took you to write it?
1: I had been a civil rights lawyer, as you know, Barry, and I had always allied myself with a fight for justice for people who had been marginalized and to provide a voice for voiceless people. That was why I went to law school, and that was why I was practicing where I was doing the law I was. I was a lawyer for the NAACP and other civil rights organizations. And so as I started the novel, I was thinking that I had a story about injustice and a miscarriage of justice and the false arrest of an innocent person and, you know, the usual drama of innocence and malevolent intentions that is often played out in the courthouse. By the end, I realized that the more important story, especially for our time in 2006, is the story of consciousness and the importance of consciousness and self-awareness in avoiding projecting one's own dark side onto other people and then killing them because you can't stand it. And that is what that is the deeper level that I fell into as I stayed with the novel and stayed with my own changes and stayed with how the world is changing. And I think that some of the strongest negative forces that are have spread from Texas to the national level and into the international level and that are playing out now in countries like Iraq are the results of people who are unexamined projecting their own negativities onto other people, particularly people of color, and then killing them. And I don't see much difference in that story if they're Arabs in Iraq that we're killing, people of the Islamic faith that we've invaded their country and are killing because we're projecting all our evil on them, or the sheriff hunting down Sherwin Ellis and picking him up just to put the quietus on a case he couldn't solve. The fulcrum that the novel resolves on is a glimmer of self-awareness by the sheriff. He doesn't know why. He couldn't tell you if he were a real person. He couldn't tell you why he did what he did. But there's something in him that couldn't do it anymore. He knew it wasn't right. And so he revisited what happened, and he unrang the bell.
0: And that was subtly portrayed to the jury, who would be the group that imposes the consciousness or self-awareness or the lack thereof.
1: Well, actually, it happens after the trial. What happened in the jury room was funny. It was the result of the fact that the sheriff was not controlling everything, that the special prosecutor had his own problems and wasn't doing a great job. It was probably led some people onto the jury he shouldn't have, that the evidence wasn't there, that the dead man had been massively unpopular. Probably the single most important thing was that the dead man, though he was white, was so unpopular that people were not all that broken up to see him go away. And they weren't going to rise to the bait in a way as if he had been a much-loved individual. So it was things that the sheriff wasn't as much a master of the narrative as he thought he was at the beginning.
0: The sheriff.
1: The sheriff, because he didn't take into account the widespread unpopularity of the deceased. And, that was a piece of... It allowed members of the jury to have some independence from him as a narrative matter. He didn't control everything. This is a novel about who gets control of the narrative, and it shows that at a time when the dominant narrative in a little town breaks apart and voices that have never been heard from get to be heard from.
0: In this edition of Radio Curious, we're talking with Martha McCabe, the chief counsel for the Alamo Community Junior College District in San Antonio, Texas. Martha McCabe has been an attorney for over 30 years in Texas and in the state of New York. We're talking about her recent book, Praise at Midnight. You're listening to Radio Curious. I'm Barry Vogel. Martha McCabe, the way the jury was selected and the members of the jury brought about an interesting crowd of people to comment on what was going on in your book. Can you tell us about the jury?
1: Yes, and that actually is very realistic. That is how capital murder jurors in capital murder cases in Texas were picked under the Code of Criminal Procedure back then. Since I don't practice criminal law anymore, I don't know how much that has changed in the past 30-plus years. But then... lawyers got what they called individual voir dire, and they put the prospective juror in the witness box and got to question him or her unlimited, for an unlimited period of time. And it wasn't unusual back then for a capital murder jury to take 6 weeks to be selected, because if a judge cut off the defense lawyer from questioning one of the jurors, the case might be reversed on appeal. So it went on for a really long time, and in a small town where everybody knows everybody's business, or is sure that they do, it proved in this case to be an invaluable, jury selection proved an invaluable source of information for the defense lawyer, who didn't have the resources of the sheriff's department or a private investigator at his disposal.
0: And so actually was a young lawyer from out of the area.
1: He was home, as we say in Texas, he was getting hometowned. He was getting royally hometowned, and he had a major home court disadvantage relative to his opponent. And he just turned that inside out and used it to his advantage and just chatted with all the prospective jurors about what they might know about the case. And he learned a lot about the case.
0: So the opportunity for the lawyer just to chat and ask them questions is much more wide open than it is here in the California criminal courts, for example.
1: Well, certainly in the federal court, where typically the judge is the person who decides what questions are propounded to the jury, the potential members of the jury. Then it was really, if you had a juror that you wanted to lay the groundwork or veneerman that you wanted to lay the groundwork for striking, why, their questioning could go on all day. And sometimes did. And they would, they would bring in 100 or so people, and they would all take their turn in the witness box and be questioned by both sides.
0: In a hot, sultry climate without air conditioning in the summertime.
1: Correct. And indeed, I have been in those courtrooms where you would think it was... William Jennings Bryan again, with the ceiling fans lazily spinning, and in the winter, by reverse, there would be a vast, dank masonry courtroom with a small space heater around which all the lawyers would gather to make their points. So the physical environment was different, certainly, than in a metropolitan courthouse.
0: At one point in your book, Martha McCabe, you talk about the jail conditions. And there's a line in there in which you say, you know, that lady lawyer at Nacogdoches, she brought two red Chinese professors to see a real East Texas lockup. Are you that lady lawyer?
1: Yes, yes. I did a Alfred Hitchcock. I made an appearance in my own book. And I did indeed. One Christmas, I had a friend who was in graduate school at Evanston. And I guess that's the University of Illinois. And she befriended two men from People's Republic of China who were, of course, had no way to go home for the holidays. And so she brought them back to Nacogdoches with her. And they spoke reasonably good English, but they had never, ever been outside a big city in the United States. And so they stayed in town, and she begged me to help her entertain them. So I said, okay, I'll take them down to the courthouse and give them a tour. And the sheriff was a friendly fellow, and the jailer was a friendly fellow, so I asked them to, if they could give him a tour of the jail. And as it turned out, it turned into some sort of painful experience because one of them had a relative who had been imprisoned, I think, and killed during the Cultural Revolution in China. So going to a jail for him was a very ambivalent experience. But true, they had to see a deputy sheriff with the Western garb and the cowboy hat and the boots and the gun, you know, it was just like in the movies for them.
0: Martha McCabe, what would you like your readers of Praise at Midnight to take away from the experience of reading your novel?
1: Well, I'd like them to take away what I find to be the purpose of reading novels. Generally, and I'd like to share with you a quote about novels that I find particularly pertinent. It's from a book called Reading Lolita in Tehran by Azar Nafisi, an Iranian intellectual. A novel is not an allegory. It is the sensual experience of another world. If you don't enter that world, hold your breath with the characters, and become involved in their destiny, you won't be able to empathize, and empathy is at the heart of the novel. That is how you read a novel. You inhale the experience. So start breathing. And I think that sums it up. I would like to capture readers who are sitting in Mendocino or Santa Rosa or New York or New Orleans or Houston or Dallas or wherever, and bring them with me for the time it takes them to read the book into a very different world, a world remote in time and place, probably far from their own experience, and have them enter imaginatively and with their hearts into the lives of people very different from themselves, yet people who yearn, who want love, who want respect, who want to see a bigger world, who want to live in a wider world, and who find various obstacles in their way in the fulfillment of those desires. Because that's a very human and universal experience, whether it happens in one corner of the world or another. And that's what I was trying to do, is lure people from very different, busy, metropolitan worlds where most people live today to a very quiet backwater, what appears to be a very quiet backwater, but where, because it is quiet, because it is small, the tectonic plates of history are more easily seen when they slide. And that's what this is. It's an effort to capture those tectonic plates of history. The one, for example, that started moving with World War II. Another one that started moving with the Civil Rights Movement. Another one that started moving with agricultural decline. Another one that started moving with people moving to larger cities. All these tectonic plates act on real people, and there are wonderful, many wonderful novelists who capture that far more eloquently than I. But my task was to make it true and make it beautiful in one small corner of the world where I had lived and had direct experience.
0: To me, the eloquence of your writing goes back to the many conversations you and I have had since we became friends in 1969. When I read your book, Praise at Midnight, I can almost hear the intonation in your voice as I read the words, which is a pretty interesting experience. I believe it does take the reader right down into that small community. Perhaps imposing the self-consciousness and the self-awareness that you spoke of earlier.
1: Yes, and of course, one of the challenges I faced as a writer was to create the literary equivalent of the spoken language. And you cannot render, as Flannery O'Connor pointed out, if you don't do dialect unless you can do it perfectly. And so I don't. You know, I allude to dialect in only half a dozen places in the entire novel, but I've created the literary equivalent of the spoken language. So that was my first challenge as a writer, was to create a language that approximated but did not imitate the spoken language. Because you wouldn't believe, I mean, if I used the real dialect from Deep East Texas, you and other readers would simply brush it off as it couldn't be. It's too much.
0: Give us an example. Tell us what would be too much.
1: Oh, the constant insertion of parables and of figures of speech of great vividness. I had a friend who was a leader in the International Brotherhood of Electrical Workers, very shrewd union leader. And at one time he was going through a personal difficulty, and he couldn't go to Washington with several of us who were going up for one of the big demonstrations in the early 80s. He said, no, he said, I couldn't enjoy it. I couldn't. He said, this thing has got me so, I'm just as nervous as a long-tailed cat in a room full of rocking chairs. And just one right after the other. But you see, people would just say those things one right after the other. And if you larded up a novel page with those, you can't sustain the reader's attention.
0: But you also didn't leave them out of your story.
1: No, but I used them. I tried to use them judiciously and selectively. No, they're too irresistible for a person who loves language. I can't leave them alone. But I did have to ration them because it was too. They're too rich. The thing of the one of the conventions of literary fiction in our country is that the language in novels is said to, you can't have what they call lush language. It's very hard to write a novel in richly poetic language and keep your reader with you in our world. Maybe it should be otherwise, but it's not.
0: Well, Martha McCabe, I want to thank you for being with us on Radio Curious. And before we close, can you tell us about perhaps another interesting book that you've read lately, beyond Reading Lolita in Tehran?
1: Actually, I stayed up until 2 o'clock this morning reading a book that I just found called Caballero, a historical novel by Jovita Gonzalez and Eve Raleigh. And it was published by Texas A&M Press in 1996, although it was written in the 1930s. And I found it absorbing. It is set in the 1840s on the Texas border with Mexico at the time when it opens, when that was still Mexico, and it closes when that has become the United States as a result of the Treaty of Guadalupe Hidalgo, which was signed by both the U.S. and the Mexican federal Congresses in June of 1848. Of course, you know that the word of the gold rush was suppressed so that the Mexicans would sign over California, Alta California, without knowing about the gold rush. It's also a strong feminist novel about the marginalization of women in traditional Mexican culture. It's set on a hacienda, on a rancho, of a family of Hidalgos of the upper class, and is a love story. Two sisters fall in love with two Americanos, much to the consternation and disgust of their papa. And it's marvelous. I just loved it, and I can't believe I've ever heard of it. So,
0: well, Martha McCabe, thank you very much for being with us on Radio Curious.
1: Thank you, Barry. It's been a great pleasure.
0: Martha McCabe is the author of Praise at Midnight. The books she recommends are Reading Lolita in Tehran by Azar Nafisi and Caballero by Jolita Gonzalez and Eve Raleigh.

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The postal address is 700 West Smith Street, Ukiah, California, 95482. The phone is 707-621-5075. Ignacio Ayala is the assistant producer. I'm host and producer, Barry Vogel. Thank you for listening.

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1: Hello, hello, hello. You know what you've tuned in and you know who you've tuned into. My name is John Griffin and I'm the radio talk show host for the radio talk show, I on Modesto. Just in case you don't know where you're at, you're at 95.5 FM. And before we get started any longer, or before we move on, I want to give a shout out to Mitch Miller from 3M Media. He is the individual that does all the editing for these shows. All right. With no further ado, we're getting ready to go deep into the rabbit hole. So this is, hey, it's been a minute. You know, I don't play around on my radio talk show. We talk to all types of people, from people who have businesses to prostitutes to individuals that's been in the cartel. We keep it 100% real. So on that note, who am I talking to and what do you represent?
2: I'm Elizabeth. My name's Elizabeth Thomas. I am a student full-time at Modesto Junior College. I'm also a single mom. I'm the Human Service Club president. I'm the Active Minds treasurer. I'm an advocate for people. And, I stand for a lot of things, some things I don't even realize that impact the student body as well as our campus community and outside of our campus community.
1: Right on.
3: Hello, hello. My name is Jesus Dominguez. I am a full-time college student at the moment. Initiated the Human Services Club as a president back in fall 2024, I believe. And I'm just here, you know, striving in day in, day out. And just here to talk a little bit about my background, how I got here, see where I'm at, why I stand for who I am. And I'm going to pass it on to the next person to my left.
4: Hi, my name is Josephine. I am also a full-time student. I am a mother of four. I am also a part of the Human Services Club. I am the vice president. I'm also an active member of Active Minds Club. I'm here to honestly just, I've been in a rut and I'm ready to keep moving forward.
1: And let me tell you this about her too. She's a salesman person, okay? And she's relentless in selling. That's all I'm going to let you know. You know what I'm saying? She's relentless. When she gets locked on you, it's almost like a pit bull with the jaws locked. It's over. Let me mess it with you.
3: Locked jaw.
1: Yeah, exactly. Who's next?
5: My name is John Fields. I'm at MGC to get my BA in Human Services, Addiction Studies, and Behavioral Science, with hopefully a BA in psychology and major in sociology.
1: Brother John, man, anybody ever tell you, man, you kind of got a radio voice? Because, man, you just came over here and you're like, my name is Jimmy. Well, man, that was like, bro, that was cool for real, though.
5: Well, I know I used to do promotions. I had an entertainment company called Exotic Endeavors.
1: Okay.
5: So I used to do a lot of radio props within between Mexico and Sacramento. And,
1: word. You know, I can hear that, man. Yeah. I can hear that. I'm just letting you know, you still got it.
5: You know, I wear a lot of hats here at MJC, so to say what I do exactly, especially off campus as well, will like fill a lot of time. So okay. I've learned to abbreviate myself.
1: Exactly. So look, all of you here are college students. Now, I hear the club. I hear clubs like, the
2: Human Services Club.
1: Human Services, RSN.
2: Active Minds.
1: Active, man, okay. Is there another club that you aren't in?
2: We partner with a lot of clubs.
1: Right.
2: We're a part of a lot of programs on campus, mm-hmm. which keep us engaged. It keeps us networking and accountable. It allows us to excel in our academics, but to prepare us for real life, the things that are outside this campus. We can come here and have a routine, but all of these different things allows us to build family, community, and accountability.
5: Networking and awareness.
2: Absolutely.
5: And a lot of different aspects, cultures as well.
3: Resources.
1: I like that. Resources. Mm-hmm. That's right. That's what's up.
5: I think once you become aware with what you when you bring your life experience into what we've done and what we're doing, it also brings a highlight to the clubs that we get involved in.
2: Absolutely.
5: You know?
1: It's like
5: filling the voids and the gaps of the things that we also missed out in real life, and the life experiences we bring fills the voids that we see in MJC,
1: Man, you know what? You just said a mouthful. And that's some of the things that you missed in life, which leads us into the rabbit hole. You know, we're keeping it 100. We're keeping it 100 here. And that is, everyone here wasn't born with a silver spoon. If you were born with a silver spoon, y'all made some choices just like me too. You know what I mean? And I mean, give us before, what was life like before college? You know what I'm saying? And what was the driving means that got you to college? But what was life like, man? We'll start with John.
5: Bro, I was born a poor white boy in Arkansas, but you know, and I was able to be privileged to not having a lot. And, you know, and I say privileged because a lot of people that are privileged don't understand what it's like to earn from the ground up. Mm-hmm. I was a young father at 17. And so I missed out on the whole college and what was usually laid out in front of somebody's kind of life. But I always thought about, well, if I went to college, man, what would I be able to be? Where would I be? What would I do? When I was in high school, I was always proud because I was in trigonometry, you know, and I was always told by my mom, you know, look, you're a piece of shit. You're not going to amount to nothing. So just, you know, you're worthless. You're not going to be able to amount to anything and just accept what's in front of you. And I just didn't accept that. You know, I didn't feel comfortable with that. I couldn't feel good in my own skin about doing that. And I wanted to be a role model to my kids, which, you know, I failed in that fashion, but I was able to pick myself back up because of MJC, because of finding that new man that didn't embrace that dirtbag. You know, I knew that I wasn't that person, even though I was, but that deep down inside, through my education, through the people I met, through people like you, through Melanie Baru, Layla Spain, Elizabeth Thomas, Jesus Dominguez, the people that I learned to allow back into my life after losing that self-worth, that value that I knew that I did have. But that breakdown of taking everything away and not even believing in myself, giving up on myself, you know, looking actually deeper for death and just succumbing to that emptiness because of the things that I did, that guilt, that shame, that resentment of the decisions that I did make. The education regained everything. Yeah, I mean, it's almost putting my education with God. You know, without one or the other, I really wouldn't be where I am today.
1: Word up. Anybody else got anything to toss in the bag here since we are on a heavy subject? I knew you was coming. I can feel it.
2: So at the age 13, I lost my mom. She was a single parent. Everything that I knew in life changed. Everything that I expected to happen in my eighth grade year went away. I was moved from Southern California, where I was born and raised, to Reno, Nevada, where I met my daughter's father. I became a partier. I started doing cocaine. I was drinking on the weekends constantly. I was coming to my government class my senior year, higher than a kite. Somehow, that didn't define who I was. I was clean and sober 6 days to, or 6 months to the day that I conceived my daughter. I was 19 when I had her. She is the light of my life. She is my saving grace. All I knew at that point after, you know, I'm missing a big gap and I'll tell you, John and I have a lot of history in regards to the life that we chose to live. And, I found myself in the club scenes. I found myself dancing. I found myself agreeing with the world with the idea that sex is beauty or that beauty pays. And the truth is I lost myself in that, my self-confidence, physically, emotionally. I built this life that I thought was great. I got a taste of money and it was a terrible thing. And I didn't know how terrible it was. I got pregnant with my daughter and had her. And my only thought was, I don't want her to know what it's like to lose a mom young. I was 13 when I lost my mom. She's all I had. So I strived every single day to be hardworking, to be independent, to advocate for myself. And I ended up becoming a very successful retail store manager of T-Mobile. I turned one of the new stores into one of the top 10 in the nation. I was also one of very few women in leadership, and I took pride in that. I was figuring over $120,000 to $130,000 a year until 2022 when my mental health crashed because I was putting everything before myself. I was putting everyone before myself. I didn't respect my own boundaries. I didn't put my children first. I raised three other kids that were not mine for a better half of 14 years of the man who abused me for a better half of six. And it led me to realize it's okay to start over. It's okay to say, this is what I need, this is where I'm at, and I need help. And it's okay to start at the bottom because people call it the bottom feeder, but really it's finding yourself again. Did I ever really know who I was? I was chasing the money. I was chasing the good money. I was providing for my family. I thought it was all perfect till I learned more about mental health, and it's real. Till I experienced it myself, till I was almost homeless, till I had choices to make, and those choices led me to coming back to college, being given the opportunity because the county supported that, allowing myself to grow independently and to recognize my flaws and to sit with that, to learn my boundaries and to have those set, and knowing when I can help and when I should be helping myself instead of other people. And the opportunity I was given here at MJC was so much greater than the one I thought I could have for myself. I was literally starting back at zero, not knowing what interviewing looked like because I was the one who interviewed for so many years. It's different when you're on the other side of the table, looking for a job, looking for direction. I'm now the guardian of a precious four-year-old girl who was diagnosed with autism spectrum disorder. She has behavioral issues. She was born addicted to heroin and fentanyl. And it's a scary thing, but I am her light. And it's a small glimpse of what God can do in someone's life when the universe kind of shifts things for you. And it gives me an opportunity to be the mom I wasn't, but to also accept that I can't change the mom that I wasn't, and I can be a better mom. And these classes that I'm taking here at MJC, the human services classes, the addiction studies classes, the sociology classes, all of them are teaching me something not only about myself, my peers, my kids, my future, and really how I can hone in on being a better person in society. And there's a list of things I can go on and on, but I'm not going to be the long-winded one this time. I can tell you that for anybody who's listening that thinks that they're not worthy, you are. Mistakes, they happen.
1: Yeah.
2: They're a mistake as long as you choose to learn from it. Those lessons, those decisions that you make that maybe they are defining who you are as a person, you can change. You have a decision every day that you wake up. You are worthy if you have the air in your lungs. You are worthy if you're being woken up every day. You have a new opportunity every single day to be something and someone greater or to impact the next person. And I think that's something we forget because for so many years, society tears us down. There's this social image of what we're supposed to be, and that's not accurate. You're where you're at because you chose to be there or because somebody put you there. So you decide if that's where you're supposed to stay or how you're supposed to grow. But stop watering dead plants.
1: That's what's up. That's deep. I hope that for the listeners out there, you got a heavy dose of reality because that's what I'm talking about right there. Thank you for keeping it 100.
5: Yeah, if you don't mind real quick, since I got my name drug in to the scenario, first of all, let me really express that whatever we're talking about, John, I don't condone anymore, and I'm not trying to promote, I'm not trying to glorify whatsoever in any fashion at any time. It's just the things that we did do, and we've learned from that. But when Elizabeth was touching on some of her background, so my Exotic Endeavors Entertainment, okay, it originally started out as an escort service. So that's my real biggest dirtbag moment in my life. I exposed women. I utilized their weaknesses. I knew that. I was a predator, I guess you could say. For that, I'll have to wear that burden and that badge for the rest of my life. My kid's mother is one of my king's mother is a exotic pole dancing technician. I don't like to utilize other words.
6: Right.
5: It's just a phase that you know. Look at you. People find a way for a hustle. Okay. I respect those individual ladies. I know what they go through, whether it be mentally, sexually, or whatever you want to call it. But I was one of those individuals that exposed that situation. Meeting people like Elizabeth, and I know other ladies and women that were absolutely talented and I mean, intelligent as all heck, but just for whatever reasons, that was the easier path of least resistance. Those are some of the things that I think that helped push me to see the different passion that people don't understand either through education, through knowledge or experience. And my heart goes out to those that don't have a voice to say that I'm better, say that I do have the strength to push through, because that is one hell of a situation to put yourself through. It's almost harder to do something like that than it is to just simply understand grants and scholarships and programs, fellowship, just a better way of life.
6: Mm-hmm. What about you?
3: Howdy. I'm Jesus. Now, where do I start? man, there's a lot for me, you know, before hitting college, you know, growing up. I'm originally from San Jose, and I grew up, you know, around, you know, gang banging, you know. I lived out there in the west side, you know, kind of went to school in the south and just kind of just navigated my way around. And I go back and today and I look back and take a glimpse at it and be like, man, I was seeking that love, seeking that identity that isn't mine. You know what I mean? And I had to come to a realization that, because that was due to my experiences, right? And I mean, I ended up incarcerated, went to prison for like 2 years, caught a strike. You know, and I was in addictions pretty tough prior and afterwards. And, you know, throughout the process, it's been hectic, right? I remember I had to adapt to that lifestyle, you know, being in prison, you know, being in that war state of mentality in there and, you know, just being on toes all the time and just in training all the time and just all the time, just being that individual. But it's me seeking something that isn't me, right? I get released from prison, right, in Susanville. I was in Susanville for a while. And I get released, and I believe, you know, my higher power is God. You know, that's what I believe in. And he starts manifesting in my life so beautiful. He starts giving me a badass job. I became a foreman, became a superintendent. Just lovely, right? But I kind of like threw that off by using drugs again, right? Started smoking weed, started drinking, started doing cocaine, a little bit of crystal meth, and just it just kept going, and it just everything just started. It was like a roller coaster. I got on a roller coaster, and it just went sideways to the point where I lost everything. I lost everything. I lost my family. I lost my kids. I lost, you know, just everything in myself. And I ended up at Stanislaus Recovery Center, where I once volunteered not too long ago. And there was an individual there, you know, he's a counselor, SGD counselor. And he told me, like, Jesus, if you keep going down this path, your brain's going to shut down on you, bro. Like, you know, one day you're not going to be able to function properly. And I was just like, ooh, like, and that hit me. So I ended up getting a voucher, right, for a taxi. And I ended up going to a hotel in Turlock. I was in a parking lot. And when I was inside, I kind of told my higher power, like, hey, I'm going to do this. You know, I'm going to do this lifestyle. I got to put you to the side right now. Like, I'm cool. Like, not right now. Like, thank you, but nah. And it was a tough decision, right? But in that moment, in that parking lot, when I asked him, I told him, like, I can't do this anymore. I'm done. Right? And he started manifesting that instantly. Instantly, man, like it was beautiful, and I started feeling it. Next thing you know, I get a phone call. You know, phone call started being made all the way from Cancun to LA, and next thing you know, I'm in LA, Next thing you know, I'm on the bus all going to LA, and I'm like, where am I going to? Like, where, I don't even know what's going to happen right now. I'm lost. You know, I'm literally just torn up. I end up going to Alcoholics Anonymous, Grupo 24 Horas, right? You know, that this will save my life. I end up going there, and it's in South Central, right? It's right off Crenshaw in between Slauson and the Rolling 60s, right? Nipsey Hustle Hood, right?
1: Yep, I know.
3: And I'm right there in the straight hood. So when we pull up to Crenshaw, I'm like, what am I getting myself into right now, right? Like, man, I just left all this lifestyle, and I'm going back into the straight hood in South Central, and I'm like, I'm not even from out here. I'm from Northern California. Like this is bad, right? But nah, like, this is the best thing that's happened in my life, to be honest with you. I did an annexo, because it's an annexo, it's an annex, right? We don't talk about time, we just live today, you know, enjoy the moment, you know. Value your last hangover, value your last malilla, your last withdrawals, and you gotta value it, you know, that way you can, you remember, like, hey, this is how I was at one time, uh-huh. Right? But, you know, something that I was just refreshing my memory just these past days, right, is the fact that it's not just about letting go of alcohol and drugs or the addiction. Like, there's so much more to that, right? And I'm talking, like, in a spiritual aspect, like, in just life in general, like, the purpose why I'm really here, which, you know, I had to find it, right? I had to find it not too long ago. With that being said, right, like, I started serving and started giving back, like, it was, like, that, with that pure love that was given to me at one moment in time, you know, when I was struggling tough, when I was like, man, they didn't care where I came from or if I had money in my pocket or how I was dressed. Like, they didn't care. Like, they just wanted me, like, hey, we're here to save you, bro. You know, like, these angels are putting in, these champions, these angels are putting in my path because they're going to save me, right? And they start sharing their experiences. They start sharing and they start hitting my soul and start pulling it. It's crazy, man. Like, I literally felt that. And I ended up staying, and I started serving, I started traveling, going to Mexico City, Vallarta, you know, Guadalajara, you know, all over the place, Oregon, Nebraska, you know, Chicago, and doing service. You know, I would just go to meetings just to go serve coffee to the next person, you know what I'm saying? And it would be for me, like, but it's just me serving, right? Just a little thing, like, they've always told me, like, do this, but don't expect anything in return. Well, it's the most minimum thing. Don't expect anything in return, bro. You know what I'm saying? And this is just a certain way I just learned how to walk. I learned how to walk this way, right? They taught me so much. You know, I started adopting new principles. You know, these principles that are so, that they just make me walk beautifully in life, right? So I ended up relapsing, right? After 5 years, I celebrated 5 years, relapsed, and fell off the wagon for a couple months. My sister passes away, right? And it hits me hard, right? I ended up catching a DUI, you know, this stuff happens, and here comes the roller coaster again, right? But I have my companions, you know, my fellow compañeros, right? My compañero Chris, you know, Chris, I hit him up and he told me, he goes, bro, drop everything and save your life. You're not gonna make it. You know what I mean? I literally dropped everything, left my family, left my job, left my apartment, and I took off. I got on the Amtrak and went to LA, if I wouldn't have gone back to my group, I don't think I would have been here right now, to be honest with you. You know, I probably would have been in prison, you know, serving a good amount of time. I don't know, you know, and you know, throughout this process, right, since I went back to my group, it's been over 2 years right now, you know, and I came across a general of the U.S. Federal Chaplain Agency, right? And I started speaking to her a little bit about my story. And she's like, Jesus, she goes, everything that you do now, that you're, you know, the service that you do is you're a chaplain. And I'm like, okay. But I always thought, like, this agency was up for money, right? Like, I'm going to do this, I'm going to get something in return. And I always told her, like, I don't do this to get anything in return. She goes, no, but look. So she started breaking this down to me. And I joined, right? I'm a current sergeant right now for the U.S. Federal Chaplain Agency and building a squad, and I've been given tasks and whatnot. Like, I've never seen myself doing this compared to how I was, where I dragged everything, you know, just down with my feet. And And today, you know, I ended up coming back this way. I ended up coming back to Fresno. Started college out in Fresno City College, right?
6: Right on.
3: And I started off there, but I was doing business. But then one day I was searching for work. And then I was like, okay, boom. And then the counseling position came up, and I'm like, I do that, you know, like I already do this. So I just need to get my credentials and just get my education part. But I already have the experiences. So I started navigating it that way. My son was born. I moved back to Turlock. You know, I was going through a separation, a divorce and whatnot, and hit depression, you know, unfortunately, you know, at the time. And I started getting involved in Modesto Junior College. Once I started getting involved here, you know, here I go back again with that direct connection to my higher power, and he started navigating everything for me. And thanks to Layla Spain, you know, Dr. Layla Spain, she gave me the opportunity to start up the Human Services Club, right? And then I met John, I met a couple other individuals, right, at the time that that's have been a big blessing in my life, you know. And then here comes along, you know, just the other people in this environment, you know, the same experiences, and start serving, right? And I start building this, because I mean, I'm not gonna lie, like, to build this Human Services Club, like, I struggled a little bit. Like, I, at the time, Elizabeth wasn't here, right? John, he was there, but it was just like I was navigating things just so differently that I had my secretary kind of like just falling off, and just different things that happened, right?
1: Challenges,
3: bro, from left to right, you know. But it's happened, you know, and with that case, I ended up getting incarcerated again, right? Served 6 months, just got out not too long ago, and jumping right back into college thanks to Ms. Elizabeth Thomas here, you know what I mean? And she's always been pushing me to just keep going, and Mr. John feels that, you know, they've been right there, right? Along with everyone else. And now I'm here, but the transition is real, you know? Even till today, like, I'm not gonna lie, it's not easy. It's not easy to leave that, jump it from that lifestyle and just jump right in. Like, it's like mental health is real.
1: Yeah.
3: You know what I'm saying? Like, it's a real thing. And just the other day, somebody told me, like, it's okay to feel uncomfortable.
1: Mm-hmm.
3: I would question you if you felt comfortable. Then that's where I'm like, and it's real, man. And it's emotionally, mentally, like, it's a real thing. But I'm grateful to see where everything stands right now. Like, I wasn't really expecting this today. You know, that's part of my little story. You know, there's a lot more. I can be here. We could probably see it for a couple hours, 3 hours. I'm not going to lie. Like, I'll touch some deep stuff, right? But that's just a kind of like an overview of where I've been and what I'm pursuing for. Today, I want to become, I don't know, you know, something I've always talked to Elizabeth about is a big vision, right? How to impact society, you know, like hard. I don't know how. I'm still trying to figure that out. You know what I mean? Yeah. I'm trying to figure out how to impact society, because what she said earlier, you know, about society and how this isn't the way we're supposed to be walking, right? Like, it ain't, you know, like, this isn't the way we're supposed, but society does want us to be like this.
5: Yeah, but where is humanity? Where is humanity now?
3: So that's another reason why the Human Services Club, with my vision for this, was like, we're going to give back to your community, and we're going to give these resources out to your community. And it kind of changed along the lines, right? Because it was like, okay, but hold up, like, our college community needs to help too. So like, ooh, okay, like, this is where it starts. But there's something there that I want to be able to grasp everything as a whole.
1: And I'm going to stop you right there, yeah, because we've come to
3: all right.
1: The end of, this is going to be part two. I don't know. Well, all depending, this might be part eight.
5: Yeah, I feel that she's got more to say.
1: She's got more to say. Yeah. We already know.
5: Get some popcorn and get something to see.
1: That's right. Sit back for the long haul. Hey, this ends this session of the radio talk show, I on Modesto. Tune in next week where part two is going to be taking place. I don't know. This could be part three. It could be part four. I don't care. Because we're talking about real life and people need to hear this. Hey, folks, we're signing out. You're listening to KCBP 95.5 FM. I on Modesto, and we're out.

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Thanks again. 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

bright blessed day, the dark sacred night, and I think to myself,

0: I'm Rick Smith, and this is Labor History in Two. On this day in labor history, the year was 1917. That was the day 50,000 lumber workers across the Pacific Northwest participated in an industry-wide strike called by the Industrial Workers of the World. The IWW had been organizing loggers for years around wages, hours, working conditions, and camp sanitation. The IWW began building for the strike in the aftermath of the Everett Massacre the previous fall. Elizabeth Gurley Flynn started touring camps in Idaho. By March, the Wobblies established Local 500 of the Lumber Workers Industrial Union in Spokane to organize across the region. In his book, Emperor of Timber, historian Eric Loomis details the chronology of events that led to the momentous walkout. In Idaho, loggers began walking off the job in April when demands for improved bunkhouses and food, higher wages, and the eight-hour day were refused. The strike spread to Washington State, the rest of Idaho, and into Montana and Oregon. Loomis notes that by August, they made employers feel their wrath. The strike cut production by over 80% and threatened war material. Infuriated timber bosses demanded federal troops be sent in to crush the strike and IWW leaders be prosecuted for treason and sabotage. Raids and arrests were orchestrated throughout the Pacific Northwest, and the strike began to stall. After 10 weeks, the IWW called off the strike, but instructed workers to quit work after 8 hours. They continued to lead sanitation-related job actions that would substantially change conditions for the better.
1: 50,000 lumberjacks, 50,000 packs, 50,000 dirty rolls of blankets on their backs, 50,000 minds made up to strike and strike like men.
0: Labor History in Two, brought to you by the Illinois Labor History Society and The Rick Smith Show.

0: Dr. Strange. Pride and Soul is off of our last CD. 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
1: You're listening to the American Democracy Minute, keeping your government by and for the people. Well before President Trump's July 16th expected rehash of 2020 election conspiracies, pro-democracy groups and election officials were already planning for possible midterm meddling, mail delivery delays, threats, and intimidation. In May, pro-democracy groups Protect Democracy and the Brennan Center for Justice issued an election officials' guide to possible federal election interference. It outlined these five scenarios and steps to combat them. The president claims authority to control election infrastructure or procedures through an executive order. The DOJ demands voters' confidential personal data from state voter files. Military personnel or federal law enforcement agents are deployed to conduct checkpoints around polling locations. Federal law enforcement agents attempt to seize ballots or election equipment during an active election. And federal officials urge citizen groups to patrol ballot drop boxes and polling places in order to prevent so-called illegal voting. It appears that the courts have stopped, for now, Trump's executive order directing the U.S. Postal Service to check citizenship eligibility for mail-in voters. But VoteBeat reported that local election officials still worry about on-time delivery of ballots and uncertainty of postmarks, in addition to polling place threats, intimidation, poll watchers, and strict ID and citizenship rules. We've linked the Protect Democracy Brennan Center report at AmericanDemocracyMinute.org.

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0: Hi, this is Steve Summers, and this week on the Oldies Time Machine, the Doo-Wopper showcases a group from South Beach, Staten Island, New York, and their only hit. The instrumental nugget is a rare one from a group called The Flips, and it was not played on too many radio stations. However, it was played in Trenton, New Jersey. And our survey song is from a duo known as Dale and Grace, the B-side of the record, and many radio stations overlooked it, but it did well at CKOC 1150, Hamilton, Ontario, Canada.
1: Now it's time to check in with the Mid-Ohio studios. I think I hear something. Wyatt, Wyatt, come in.
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0: Thanks, Wyatt. And now Wyatt and I are ready to take the escalator up to the space shuttle and get ready for the launch.
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thing, I think you move me. 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

Ooh, yeah, Wild Thing. The Trogs being played at WMEX Boston, July 17th, 1966. And then we went all the way back to 1958 for a song being played on radio stations, a novelty song that certainly captured my attention. In fact, there were two big hits, two big novelty songs on the charts in July 1958. David Seville with his Witch Doctor, and we heard Sheb Woolley with a Purple People Eater. Which one did you like best? They were both pretty good hits. Pasco, Tennessee and Kabul, Missouri, you're in orbit with the Oldies Time Machine. 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Well, July 17th, 1966, at WMEX Boston, the radio station was playing two songs by the Mamas and Papas, but one of the songs hadn't even been released. How was that possible? Details coming up at first. July 15th, 1965, at WMCA New York, renowned American blues and soul singer Little Milton.

I want to, if you know what I'm Little Bilton esque. Who's cheating who? Well, July 17th, 1966, at WMEX Boston, the radio station was playing two songs by the Mamas and Papas, but one of the songs had not been released, at least not as a single. WMEX was playing two songs by the Mamas and Papas in July 66, I Saw Her Again, which became a top five hit, and they were playing a song that hadn't been released, and it would not be released as a single until 2 years later, and peaking at number 76. And it appeared on an album by the Mamas and Papas titled If You Can Believe Your Eyes and Ears. It was a remake of Bobby Freeman's hit, and also one that was covered by the Beach Boys. WMEX liked it enough to play the album cut 2 years before being released as a single. Do You Wanna Dance?

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1: Yes, indeed. Taking you back to July 1965, WMCA New York was playing the original version of The Way of Love, and it was done by Kathy Kirby. And she was noted as being the golden girl of British pop.

0: is Todd from Streetsboro, Ohio, and I've got my ears locked on the Oldies Time Machine with Steve Summers.
1: Thank you very much, Todd. We've got the Motown Memory coming up with Wyatt in just a couple of minutes here on the Oldies Time Machine. Right now, Eddie Hodges, his version of New Orleans.

0: this week's Motown Memory on the Oldies Time Machine with Wyatt Cushing.
1: Wyatt Cushing with you to host the Motown Memory. In 1960, Mary Wells, then just 17 years of age, was a nightclub singer struggling to make ends meet in Detroit. She aspired to be a songwriter as well, so she wrote a song for fellow Detroiter and R&B singer Jackie Wilson. While attempting to deliver the song to Wilson, she saw Berry Gordy and asked him to give Wilson her song. But Gordy, having severed ties with Wilson's manager to form Motown, asked Wells to sing it herself for Motown. Mary recorded the song in her version of Jackie Wilson's style. Reports claim that the teen had to record the song 26 times before Gordy had a version he approved for release. What song am I talking about? Well, it's Bye Bye Baby, which is this week's Motown Memory.

0: sometimes disc jockeys get too smart for their own good. Thankfully, Steve Summers is in no immediate danger.
1: Hey, this is Russell from Keene, New Hampshire. Here's another great oldie that's been missing in action.
2: 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It bubbled under the Hot 100.

the 60s. Lonely days are gone, I'm a going home. My baby just wrote me a letter. The oldies time machine takes you back, back.

0: That one's always been a favorite of mine. Yeah, I found it down in the boondocks. Billy Joe Royal, being played in July 1965 at radio stations around the country, including WNDR, Syracuse, New York. Well, we've gotten to the half point of the program right now. The Oldies Time Machine is heard on great community radio stations like WRFC, Rochester, New York, KIDE, Hoopa Valley, California, WTYM, Time 102.9, Zephyr Hills, Florida, KZ88, Kabul, Missouri, WPPM, Philadelphia, Pennsylvania, WHPW, Harpswell, Maine, KHOI, Story City, Ames, Iowa, KKRN, Round Mountain, California, and Wool FM, Bellows Falls, Vermont.
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2: There was a doo-wop song released in 1958 which became a one-hit wonder, co-written by one of the band members, Vito Pacone. The song's lyrics were adapted from a nursery rhyme. The song is known for its high-note harmonies and allegedly being played on the radio over a million times. Although it reached number one, it was their only hit, making them a one-hit wonder. Hailing from South Beach, Staten Island, New York, here are the Elegants and Little Star, this week's doo-wopper.
3: Well,

I've got the instrumental nugget coming up shortly, but first, July 1964 at WKBR Manchester, they were playing a pick hit by Jimmy Nicol. It's called Humpty Dumpty. So who was Jimmy? He was an English drummer. He replaced Ringo Starr during the Beatles' 1964 world tour. Humpty Dumpty was released after Jimmy's short stint with the Beatles and his temporary fame. But the single was not a commercial success. But however, WKBR and KLIF Dallas played it.

0: the instrumental nugget of the week on the Oldies Time Machine with Steve Summers.
1: The Flips were an American rock and roll group that released a high-energy, twist-inspired version of a 1911 ragtime standard in late 1961, early 1962. The group was associated with Era Records, a label based in Hollywood, California. While this song was not heavily played on radio stations here in the States, it did receive several weeks of airplay at WAAT, Trenton, New Jersey. Here's The Flips with Oh, You Beautiful Doll, this week's instrumental nugget.

Well, I found myself with a couple of minutes to spare, so we're going to do a little wishing and we're going to do a little hoping. Dionne Warwick on the charts at WMCA New York in July 1964. I got the survey song coming up.

0: I've seen you around, little girl. Who are you, little girl?
1: This is Emma Mazzola from Belleville, Ohio. Mr. Summers, can you please put some Elvis on now?
0: Can you wait a minute? Wyatt will be coming around in a few minutes.
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3: Here's how the duo known as Dale and Grace first formed. Dale was working in a bar in Faraday, Louisiana, when he was approached by record producer Sam Montel, owner of Montel Records in Baton Rouge, about teaming up with a female singer, Grace Brochard. Both had been singing in area bistros for several years. When they got together in the recording studio, everything just clicked. Enough to give the duo two big hits. I'm leaving it up to you and Stop and Think It Over. But that doesn't mean that radio stations didn't play some of their other records. There was one song that was a B-side of a record that bubbled under the Hot 100 that a few radio stations were playing, including WHBQ Memphis and a radio station that served the Toronto area, CKOC 1150 Hamilton, where the song received its most favorable recognition. On August 7th, 1964, the number 32 song at CKOC 1150 Hamilton was by Dale and Grace, What's Happening to Me?

0: gentlemen, Elvis has not left the building. Time for the Elvis Moment on the Oldies Time Machine.
1: Hi, Wyatt Cushing back with you for the Elvis Moment. The album Love Letters from Elvis was made up of leftovers from Elvis's marathon June 1970 recording sessions in Nashville. Most of the other 35 songs recorded during those sessions had been used in Elvis's 1970 albums, but RCA wanted to squeeze out a third album from the sessions and had producer Felton Jarvis mix, overdub, and compile the remaining songs. Written by Jeff Stevens, Alan Blakely, and Ken Howard, the song Heart of Rome was one of three songs from this album released as singles. Placed on the B-side of the non-album track I'm Leavin', it was released in August of 71 and reached number 23 in the UK, 83 in Australia, but only reached modest chart success in the US. Still, many Elvis fans later came to regard it as an underrated gem from his 1970 Nashville recordings. Producer Felton Jarvis reportedly believed Heart of Rome could become another big Elvis hit in the style of his earlier Italian-flavored songs like It's Now or Never and Surrender. Outtakes from the recording session show Elvis relaxing and clowning around in the studio despite the song's dramatic mood. So we'll set the Wayback Time Machine now to a bit before dawn of June 7, 1970 at RCA's Studio B in Nashville to hear Heart of Rome right here on the Oldies Time Machine.

Well, we're just about out of time, and what I'm going to do now is play one of my rare selections. This one is so rare, it's raw. I found this one, but it did well at WHK Kansas City. Number 9, yeah, top 10 in Kansas City. The group called The Blue Diamonds and Ramona. See you next week, right here on the Oldies Time Machine.

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2: 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I'm Paul Vogelzang. Today, we are talking about story, spirit, betrayal, friendship, and the search for something steady when life throws us off balance. You'll love the title for today's episode, When the Guru Falls, Merrill David's Landau on Yogabind, Betrayal and the Courage to Begin Again. Of course, my guest is the award-winning author, independent health journalist, certified yoga teacher, and returning fan favorite to the show, novelist Merrill David's Landau. Merrill is the author of what she calls mindful women's novels. It's a great category. It's unique to her. It's amazing. The books that she's written include Downward Dog, Upward Fog, the award-winning Warrior One, one is spelled W-O-N, and now her third novel, Yogabind. This new book brings us back into a circle of spirituality-seeking women, but this time the ground underneath them shifts. Janelle, the central character, is moving right along her spiritual path when a serious accusation against her revered yoga guru forces her to ask a painful question. If the teacher is tainted, are the teachings tainted too? It's a great question, and Merrill David's Landau is here to answer that powerful question. But, you know, it's not only about yoga. It's about trust. As we get older, trust is crucial. It's about community, also important to us as we get older. It's about how we hold complexity when someone we admire disappoints us or worse. And for many of us, especially as we grow older, it's about how we keep growing without becoming cynical. Merrill David Landau, welcome back to the Not Old Better Show. Merrill David Landau, welcome back to the program.
3: Thanks. I'm thrilled to be here.
2: It's so nice to talk to you. Happy Friday afternoon. This is a great time for us to talk. It's especially good because we're going to talk about your new book. And I just think, you know, this work that you do with regard to mindfulness and yoga women's novels, it's very unique. It's a very specific lane that you've created. And I know you well enough to know that you just had to build this yourself. And so we are going to have fun, I think, talking about all of your work. But Yogabind is the newest book, and I'm interested in just kind of...
3: Coming out June 9th.
2: June 9th. Mm-hmm. We will have links so that our audience can find out more information about you, about the book, and all of your work. But congratulations on the third. Third in this series.
3: Thank you. Yes. Well, they're not... I call it a collection as opposed to a series. Because they are each standalone books.
2: Yeah. Yeah. And we've talked previously, you certainly are an audience favorite. I really think this is an interesting subject. And I know enough about you. And in my research, I found too that you wanted to write fiction for people who were interested in this subject of mindfulness, but they didn't necessarily want a big, dense spiritual textbook. And so I think my first question really for you is about that. What was it that fiction allowed you to say about the subject of mindfulness that a straight health article or just this dense spiritual guide couldn't get across?
3: Well, as you know, I am a huge personal fan of mindfulness, yoga, meditation. I try to practice those things in my life, sometimes more regularly than others. But I think it's especially important in this environment. How do you keep your inner peace? And so it was years ago, before my first novel, that I kind of looked at my bookshelf in my house and saw I had a huge array of spiritual mindfulness, yoga, nonfiction books, which were very popular, especially, 10 years ago. And then I had a huge array of women's fiction because I just love reading fiction at the beach, at the pool, when you want to relax at the end of the day. And I just thought to myself, where is the novel that combines those two things together? Where is the novel that takes these concepts or philosophies and doesn't just like try to jam it down a person's throat, but makes it fun and an interesting read? And so I started my first book, and my other books kind of continue that theme of how do you keep your inner peace no matter what's going on in your life, but told through the life of my main character, Janelle. And writing fiction is just so fun. Like, as you know, I write nonfiction. I write magazine articles, mostly about health, where every fact has to be exact. And so I really like writing fiction and just creating stories out of whole cloth.
2: Yeah. And Janelle really exists in the world. You know, you think about spiritual novels, you think about mindfulness as a subject, and perhaps some in my audience might think, okay, this is taking place on a serene mountaintop somewhere. Right. Well, Janelle has a job, there's family drama involved, relationship stress, all of this stuff. And she learns, we'll talk a little bit about the book and get your senses to kind of this idea of the spiritual path, because Janelle learns something kind of disturbing about her teacher, her guru. And I think the thing that struck me and interested me about that kind of that knowledge and what Janelle learns is it wasn't simply about did this happen. It really becomes in the story, what does this mean about everything I believed? And so when Janelle hears this accusation about her teacher, about her guru, what is it that breaks inside her first? Is it her faith in the guru and the teacher? Is it her faith in the teachings of the guru? Or is it her faith in her own judgment about this person?
3: And I'm going to say all of the above.
2: Okay.
3: Because I think when something happens that really rocks your foundation, you mm-hmm. question everything, right? Mm-hmm. So she questions the teacher that she looked up to and she admired. And a lot of us have that in the world, right? Something we looked up to who turns out not to be what we hoped the person would be. But also these teachings that she has kind of directed her life by, the importance of mindfulness, staying in the present moment, trying to keep your mind from jumping to what ifs and future fears and all the things that all of us regularly do all of the time. And these spiritual teachings are really designed to help, people learn how to control us, learn how to control that. So, in the novel, she asks herself if a teacher is tainted, are his teachings tainted too? And I think that that's, again, a question a lot of us ask when something happens in the world to someone that we admire or follow. And so that's why throughout most of the book, she doesn't want to believe it, even though a lot of the evidence points to the fact that it probably happened. And the other thing that the other loss that or thing that she questions is her community and her friends, right? Because her friends are tied to that world. And so if she has to leave that world and those teachings, does she also have to leave her good friends who are really very important to her? So it's kind of all of those things together that really rock her right from the beginning of the book. And then the whole rest of the book is her trying to figure out how to find her footing. And I like what you said before about that she doesn't go on a journey, because so many spiritual books are people are going on a quest, right? They're leaving their regular life to go find themselves spiritually. But, I have always been very clear that spirituality has to happen right where you are in your regular life, in your workplace, in your family life, in your community, in your day to day. And so, my goal with all of my novels has always been her regular life. She's not going anywhere.
2: Yeah. And in the very place that gives her the most calm is where she and the community experiences the most shaken And really the most the issues that really lead to kind of the rest of the book. So tell us a little bit about what Janelle goes through to kind of control her mind and her body as a result of some of this.
3: Right. So there are a lot of spiritual practices or mindfulness practices that are kind of sprinkled throughout the book. Again, in a fun way, she and her friend Lorna, who Lorna was the main character in my prior two novels. So Janelle is her friend. She's the main character in this novel. And she and Lorna have read a lot of books and tried a lot of things. And so she uses a lot of those throughout the novel. And I think that, you know, part of the fun for me is having readers learn about and explore some of these processes. For me, probably the most important or the most valuable one that I use personally, that I have Janelle use quite a bit, that anybody listening can equally use, is any time in the day for 30 seconds or a minute, just to really focus on a part of your body that's touching some kind of object outside. So I call that the inner outer pause, just kind of a name that Janelle made up. But it's like you're putting your hands on your keyboard. It's like just feel your fingertips touching the keyboard. That brings you into the moment in such a profound way, in such a quick amount of time. If you're sitting on a chair, just feel your back against the back of the chair or your feet against the floor. And you only have to do that for a couple of seconds to really feel yourself being pulled into the present moment. And I think all of mindfulness is really just about bringing your thoughts into what's happening right here and now, which remarkably, studies have shown we spend very little time actually doing in our day. Most of the time, our mind is fast forwarding into things we need to do or what might happen if, or things we should have said or done or in the past. And so all these practices designed to kind of bring you in the moment, I think, are so valuable to me, to anyone, and especially to Janelle as she's going through this crisis in the novel.
2: Yeah, I think that's something that is just so fresh about the book, too, because you present mindfulness as something that is tested through some of these practices. And you talk about EFT tapping and energy work and kind of this radical acceptance. How did you decide about using some of those kind of practices for on behalf of Janelle?
3: I wish I could say I did an extensive amount of research on all the practices in the world, but really I said, what do I love?
2: Yeah.
3: I think tapping is fun. It's a practice where you touch different energy points on the body. You work really on mostly on the face and the upper body and a little bit on the hand. And it's supposed to release energy, stuck energy. I'm not sure whether it does that or not. But for me, again, it's just another way to get mindfully in the present moment. I had read a book a number of years ago on chakra energy practices, specifically for women. That plays a key role in the novel as well. So it was something that I just kind of stumbled upon that I really loved. And then the inner outer pause again, yoga, which, you know, yoga obviously plays a huge role in all of these novels, which some people think of yoga as exercise. I've always loved to do very slow and mindful yoga poses because, again, it's a way to really make yourself present, focusing on your body, focusing on what's happening in that moment. So these are just practices that I love and that I think are easy, that anyone could really pick up and do if they read the book and they're inspired to do that. You know, that's why I kind of have her do a lot of different type of mindfulness practices instead of just one, like throughout the whole book. She kind of is introducing a whole bunch of different things.
2: Yeah, one of the things that I thought was really interesting that you introduced too is this idea of the workplace as perhaps a place of spiritual testing, because Janelle has some challenges in the workplace. And a lot of books that I researched in anticipation of our conversation about mindfulness, about this idea of spiritual growth, they keep the conflict in the yoga studio. But you've really kind of opened it up to these values that we share once we go to work. And we're all working in some way or another. And that's where ego shows up. That's where power can become pretty complicated. why was it important for you in the book to show Janelle's workplace and the issues that are associated with that alongside her spiritual crisis?
3: Right. And she has a second spiritual crisis involving the workplace. And I kind of wanted to do that because, you know, life is never so clean as it is in many novels, where you have one crisis and then it gets resolved, and then you have another crisis and then it gets resolved. Often life piles one thing on top of the other. And so here she's going through this major crisis about her guru, you know, whether or not he did what he's accused of and what that means for her. And then something happens at work that she also has to deal with kind of at the same time and work through. So I like that idea, but also work, obviously we spend so many hours a day in the office, right? So if you're going to compartmentalize your life, I'm going to be spiritual after work when I go to my yoga class, and I'm going to be spiritual in the morning when I wake up and do my half hour of mindfulness, you're missing so much of the day when mindfulness is such an important element and can make you successful or not successful at work, right? If you can keep yourself calm at work, you can be a lot more productive and get along better with other people. So that was the main reason why she focused on work, but also just, you know, life is 24 hours a day. How do you control your mind during all those 24 hours? So she and her friend Lorna have a little running gag where they answer the phone. They say, you know, yoga mission field, because they're trying to remind each other that yoga doesn't just happen in a class on the mat when you're doing the poses. Yoga is a philosophy that you take with you throughout the whole day. And work is such a huge part of that.
2: Meryl Davids-Landau, we're going to take a pause right here because we've been talking about crisis, the fall of a teacher, the shock to a community, and Janelle's attempt to regain her footing. But there's another layer in Yoga Bind that broadens the story beautifully. This is not only about what Janelle believes right now, it's about what came before her, family, ancestry, heritage, and the stories that travel through generations, even when nobody is speaking them out loud. This is just a great, great next half. Please stay tuned. We're going to turn to the yoga studio and the workplace to something even deeper, the roots underneath Janelle's life. We'll be right back with author Meryl Davids-Landau talking about her new book, Yoga Bind. It's out now. Check it out. Our guest, of course, is Meryl Davids-Landau, author of the new book, Yoga Bind. Also has written Downward Dog, Upward Fog, and Warrior One. Warrior One is spelled W-O-N. We'll put links so that our audience can find out more information about Meryl Davids-Landau, all of her books, including this wonderful new book, Yoga Bind, that we're spending some time talking about today. Let's talk a little bit about heritage, Meryl. I think that that's an interesting element in the book, too. And it has to do with one of her relatives. It comes up as a result of her cousin, Danny, who arrives on the scene. And there's a pull, a tug towards some family values and her Jewish roots. And I thought that was really an interesting, kind of element in the story, because we're talking about ancestry now. It's a little bit of a backward look. And so I think some might have a complicated relationship with religion or heritage. What is it that...
3: Quite a few people, yes.
2: Yeah. Tell us a little bit about Janelle's ideas about a belonging.
3: Right. So I wanted somebody from her family to come and visit. So Janelle lives in New York. She's this, you know, modern woman living in the Big Apple. And so her cousin, who lives in a more rural part of the world, comes to visit for the summer. That also gives Janelle an opportunity to kind of see New York again through the fresh eyes of someone who's never been there before. But Danny also is more religious, Jewish than Janelle is. Janelle really has no religion, but culturally and from a heritage perspective, she's Jewish. And I do think where we came from and how we integrate that into ourselves is an important part of emotional growth and knowing who we are and being able to move forward in a healthier way. And so I thought it was important to kind of explore not just her Jewish roots, and that she kind of comes to terms with the Judaism aspect that she had really abandoned before, but also just the notion that understanding people you never thought of before, your grandparents, your great grandparents, you know, going all the way back, they really help to make us who we are. And I think it's fun sometimes to just really think about that. So in the book, the cousin brings a letter that she discovered in her parents' attic. And so the letter is written in 1914, right before World War I, from her relatives that were in Europe at the time. And so for me, I have a cousin who was interested in genealogy. And so she pointed me to a website where she had done kind of the family tree. And there was a version of this letter. Obviously, I took a lot of fiction liberties, but there was a version of a letter written in 1914 from one of my relatives, right after the Archduke Ferdinand is shot, but before all of the countries go to war. That's when this letter was written, and that's when I said it in the novel as well. So to me, that was a really interesting thing for Janelle to just really think about kind of the same things that I thought about when this letter appeared in my real life, which is like, we are so much more connected and defined by the people who came before us than we tend to acknowledge in our life. And so that's part of being mindful as well, being mindful of our heritage and our history and how that has shaped us. So that was kind of fun to include in the book. And also, even though Janelle kind of rejects Judaism in its traditional form, the notion that every place can provide spiritual growth is something that she also comes to realize in the book. And I think that that's, again, an important thing that I believe and that I wanted to kind of express in the novel.
2: I thought it was fascinating that as Janelle is looking back, she also begins to look at the circle of friends around her from a spiritual perspective. And that really adds an interesting element, I thought, too, to Janelle's journey in this.
3: Yeah. So girlfriends have always played a large role in all of my novels because, you know, so many novels are based on, you know, a man. The woman finds the man and her life is complete. But, you know, and, you know, there may or may not be a man in this book, but the girlfriends are really the key support. And that's why, again, when she questions, do I have to leave this guru and everything he represents? Do I also have to leave my girlfriends? What if they don't leave the guru? Then I really have to leave my girlfriends. You know, that's such a big struggle for her because the friends are such an important part of your life. And I think community, again, whether it's friends or whether it's a religious community or some other community, community is so important to our personal growth that was an aspect that I felt was really crucial for this novel and for all of my other novels as well. And especially when something happens, right? I mean, anybody in the yoga world knows how many gurus have been accused of these things. Catholic priests obviously have been accused of these things. So in any kind of spiritual endeavor, you know, it's very often people find that they've been betrayed, and the friends are people that you lean on. You need them. And she struggles with that because even though she needs them, they're also tainted by this whole community that she's wondering if she has to reject.
2: You also touch on ideas of forgiveness. And I thought that was very special that Janelle really comes to kind of terms with that, not so much as this kind of perfect ideal forgiveness, but it's a little messy, in fact, and it might even be a little unfinished. What is it that Janelle learns about this idea of forgiveness that really is kind of propels her a bit?
3: So forgiveness is very messy for most of us, and we struggle with whether to do it, whether it's right to do it, whether we should do it, how to do it. In the yoga world, there's a thing called a spiritual bypass, which is when people just try to bypass all their emotions of anger and everything else and get to this kind of false forgiveness. You know, that was part of what I wanted to explore. But eventually forgiveness, you know, it's something that we do for ourselves. We may think that we need to forgive that person, because, or that we should forgive that person to be a good person for them. But when you carry around all that anger and bitterness and rehash in your mind over and over all the wrongs that this person did to you, that's so unhelpful to us. And so, you know, I have, Janelle thinks about her grandmother a lot in this novel, in Nana, and she remembers that Nana says, "Forgiveness is the fragrance the violet sheds on the heel that has crushed it." And I think too often we let that forgiveness, that anger make us bitter, and we lose our inner peace. Whereas if you would just shed that violet on the heel, you could just move on and not be so angered about it. And, you know, like we said, it can be hard. And you think there are some people who can't be forgiven. There are some acts that can't be forgiven. But this is where years ago when I was doing a magazine article, I interviewed Scarlett Lewis, who's the mother of a kindergartner, Jesse Lewis, who was killed at Sandy Hook. He was, you know, 5, 6 years old. And she made it her mission to figure out how to forgive the person who had done that and to really try to understand what might have made him do it so that she could move on. She's actually mentioned in the book because she's in a book that one of the characters reads. But I remember she told me, like, being able to forgive this person really set her free. And she's created a whole organization kind of around the importance of that. So that really stuck with me, that you have to work through your emotions. And I'm not saying forgiveness means you let people back into your life who do things that where they should not be in your life. But if you can learn to kind of get through the emotions to the point where you can forgive them and kind of release it, that's so valuable for us, for our personal growth, for our emotional growth, and for our inner peace, which again is, for me, that inner peace is just such an important goal to strive for as much as we can throughout our day and throughout our lives.
2: So for those who are familiar with your work, A Downward Dog, Upward Fog, Warrior One, and now Yoga Bind, what would you say to a reader that just wants to step in and pick up Yoga Bind? Is it particularly important to have read the previous books that you mentioned right at the top of the show? This is a series so much. There's some character overlap perhaps, but
3: right.
2: What would you tell her?
3: Right. Yeah, I call it a collection. I call it a collection instead of a series because the books do all have that genre, which I kind of created, called mindfulness yoga women's fiction. It doesn't really exist out in the world, but all these books really are that. And so they feature some similar characters and similar locations, but each book stands on its own. You could pick up any of them kind of in any order, and especially Yoga Bind, I think, you know, for all writers, the longer you write, the better you get. So I do think Yoga Bind is probably my best work as from a writing perspective. So if a person just wanted to pick up that one, they certainly could. If they picked up that one and then wanted to go back and read more backstory, they could go back and read Downward Dog, Upward Fog after that and Warrior One after that. But you could really pick up any of the books in any order. And they do definitely stand on their own.
2: And congratulations again on all of this work. The books are wonderful. We're talking to Meryl Davids-Landau about Yoga Bind today. And I want to ask you kind of a final wrap-up question for somebody listening today who may have drifted away from their yoga practice. They may no longer be, you know, practicing meditation or journaling.
3: Or never did. You can read these books even if you never did, right? I mean,
2: and so what's the goal?
3: Only for the faith.
2: Yeah, and so there's a spirituality about you and certainly about these books. Is there a goal that you have for getting people to kind of reacquaint themselves with some of these practices?
3: I mean, I think that it's not required. You can just read the book to have a fun kind of beach read. You know, I always picture readers of Yoga Bind, you know, sitting around the pool, enjoying a light read, because even though it is a kind of a heavy topic, you know, did her guru betray her and how does she kind of emotionally come to terms with that? Publishers Weekly said it was a breezy enjoyment. And I loved that because that's so important. Yeah. That's like one of my crucial goals is to make the reading fun. But when somebody contacts me afterwards and says, you know, your books got me back into my practice of yoga, or I explored something that I never knew before. I feel like I've grown emotionally, or, you know, figured out that inner peace, or for friendship or forgiveness are such important things in their own life. You know, that's certainly a win for me, because I hope that some element of the book inspires a person's personal life in a way that they feel is good for them. But again, the number one thing is enjoyable read. And I think Yogabine, as my most recent book, having learned fiction writing craft over the years, I do think it is definitely, you know, kind of a fun beach read. So at the end of the book, though, I did put a list of the, because Janelle is a big reader. She reads a lot of the nonfiction books, like we talked about the EFT. We talked about the Chakra Empowerments for Women. These are books that Janelle reads. And after my first book, I heard from a lot of fans saying, you know, I wish there was a place where you, like, a resource list. So this is fiction, so I don't know if I should have a resource list, but I decided to do that. So at the end of Yogabine, there is a list of the books that inspired Janelle, so that if anybody is inspired when they read the book to explore those further, they have a resource to do that. So I think that's kind of fun too. Like, if you want to mix the fiction with the nonfiction again, which is my world, I love reading both of those. Then I think that, you know, the books that are offered at the end of the novel give people a place to think about those.
2: Meryl Davids-Landau has been our guest. Her book, Yogabine, will be out June 9th. We'll have links so that everybody can find out more about the book and all of Meryl Davids-Landau's books and her wonderful work. This is just such a great story. Betrayal, the courage to begin again, all of these amazing things layered onto just this wonderful work of yoga, meditation, and mindfulness. Meryl Davids-Landau, thank you so much for joining us again today. It's always such a pleasure to talk with you. And I do look forward to talking again, because I know how hard you work, and I know we'll be seeing something again from you soon.
3: Thank you so much, Paul. I really appreciate your time.
2: Meryl Davids-Landau, thank you so much for joining us today. Your new novel, Yogabine, gives readers a story about spiritual searching, but also about discernment, about this idea of complexity, how we keep our hearts open without handing over our judgment, how we stay connected to community without ignoring harm, and how the past may still have something to teach us. For our listeners in the Not Old, Better show, especially those of us thinking about purpose, thinking about resilience, and thinking about growth in the second half of life, this conversation is a reminder. Mindfulness is not only about feeling calm. Sometimes it's about having the courage to see clearly. Meryl Davids-Landau, thank you so much again for joining us on the Not Old, Better Show Art of Living interview series. Your new book, Yogabine, is wonderful. Thanks for sharing it with me. As I mentioned, we will have links to all of Meryl Davids-Landau's work, her great health journalism, as well as her new book, Yogabine. So please check it out. You're going to just love this book. It's so uplifting. And now to our listeners, thank you for joining us. Share this episode with someone who loves thoughtful fiction, spiritual questions, or a good conversation about how we keep growing at any age. Until next time, I'm Paul Vogelzang. Be well. Stay curious. Let's talk about better. The Not Old, Better Show. Keep asking the questions that matter. Thanks, everybody. We will see you next time.

The Modesto F100 Elite Car Club is holding its 35th Summer Bash Car Show at the Fruit Yard, beginning at 8 a.m. Sunday, July 19th. The event is free for spectators, and proceeds from car show entries benefit the local Shriners, Soroptimus, and Community Hospice. 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

0: The following commentary is by Robert Reich.
1: Our media is controlled by just a handful of billionaires and their corporations. And Trump is making things worse. Trump's FCC just approved a massive merger that would let one huge media company control what over 80% of American households see. One of these merging companies, called Nexstar, tried to silence late-night host Jimmy Kimmel.
2: Trump and his Brendan cartel is coming for us again.
1: Trump's FCC also cleared the way for billionaire Larry Ellison and his son David to buy Paramount, which includes CBS News. The Ellisons are huge Trump boosters. Under their ownership, CBS News has already seen a massive shift toward a Trump-friendly agenda.
3: CBS News abruptly pulled an investigative report on 60 Minutes just a day before it was set to air.
1: That report examined allegations of abuse and torture suffered by men deported by the Trump administration and sent to a prison in El Salvador, which is probably why Trump gave his blessing for the Ellison's company, Skydance Media, to also acquire Warner Brothers Discovery. If that deal goes through, Trump allies would also control CNN. Larry Ellison has reportedly had discussions with Trump about firing CNN hosts Trump doesn't like. And thanks to Trump, the Ellisons can also count TikTok as part of their growing media empire. Did you know that 1 out of 5 Americans gets their news from TikTok? And you thought Fox News was bad. Don't forget the other media billionaires Trump has in his corner. Trump's billionaire suck-ups already control a huge portion of the information Americans get. The more his cronies control, the less Americans will know. A free press is vital to democracy. But for Trump and his billionaire buddies, it's all about accumulating more power and more wealth. They know that a well-informed public could stop them from acquiring both. So what can we do about this? Pressure our state attorneys general to sue and block these mergers. And we should support our local independent media, as well as outlets like NPR and PBS. News funded by the public, not owned by billionaires. As a once respected newspaper says, democracy dies in darkness. We can't let Trump's billionaire helpers turn out the lights.

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Ask your God, but he won't say why.

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0: You're listening to the American Democracy Minute, keeping your government by and for the people. Well before President Trump's July 16th expected rehash of 2020 election conspiracies, pro-democracy groups and election officials were already planning for possible midterm meddling, mail delivery delays, threats, and intimidation. In May, pro-democracy groups Protect Democracy and the Brennan Center for Justice issued an election officials guide to possible federal election interference. It outlined these five scenarios and steps to combat them. The president claims authority to control election infrastructure or procedures through an executive order. The DOJ demands voters' confidential personal data from state voter files. Military personnel or federal law enforcement agents are deployed to conduct checkpoints around polling locations. Federal law enforcement agents attempt to seize ballots or election equipment during an active election. And federal officials urge citizen groups to patrol ballot drop boxes and polling places in order to prevent so-called illegal voting. It appears that the courts have stopped, for now, Trump's executive order directing the U.S. Postal Service to check citizenship eligibility for mail-in voters. But VoteBeat reported that local election officials still worry about on-time delivery of ballots and uncertainty of postmarks, in addition to polling place threats, intimidation, poll watchers, and strict ID and citizenship rules. We've linked the Protect Democracy Brennan Center report at AmericanDemocracyMinute.org.
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0: Hi, this is Arnie Arneson, and this, everyone, is the Friday edition of The Attitude with Arnie Arneson and producer Dave Scott. You know the regular drill. We record this show on Thursday morning. So before I actually even begin, we always start with the poem America's a Gun by Brian Bilstone. And I wanted to remind you that one of the reasons why I started reading this, and I'll be reading this for the next probably 5 weeks, is because I was, looking at the United States Supreme Court and saying, look at how they have an expanded understanding of the Second Amendment, something it was never intended to do. And now, as I think of America as a gun, I think of ICE. I think of ICE and deadly shootings. So here we go, Brian Bilstone, America is a Gun. England is a cup of tea, France a wheel of ripened brie, Greece a short squat olive tree, America is a gun. Brazil is football on the sand, Argentina Maradona's hand, Germany an oompa band, America is a gun. Holland is a wooden shoe, Hungary a goulash stew, Australia a kangaroo, America is a gun. Japan is a thermal spring, Scotland is a Highland fling. Oh, better to be anything than America as a gun. Oh my God. Every time I read that poem, I can read it and reread it, and it makes me angry because it's actually way too accurate. Way too accurate. So these are some of my opening thoughts. One was I was trying to sort of think about what's happening as a result of the climate crisis. And I wrote a trifecta. You ready? Heat domes are now impeding radio and other signals in the US. Think about that. The heat is impeding radio signals. How about this one? Canadian wildfire smoke grounds flights in Midwest. They can't even take airplanes off the tarmac. And of course, I woke up the other morning and it was so dark and overcast. I thought, wow, there's a storm. It wasn't a storm, everyone. It was the smoke from Canada. Okay? So on top of it being overcast, you can actually feel it in your lungs. And then, of course, not only do we know about wildfires grounding flights, now we have this: too hot for takeoff. Heat now can ground your plane. All right, let's look at what we're talking about. Look at the consequences we're talking about. And then, as I was looking at what just recently happened in Biddeford, Maine, and of course, we're going to be talking with Harvey Kronberg about Texas, I wrote, who has licensed the killings of Hispanic-looking men in Texas and now Maine? Justice Kavanaugh. These folks were what were called Kavanaugh stops. Sadly, they are now morphing into Kavanaugh killings. Our MAGA Supreme Court approved overt racial profiling. I can't call it a Kavanaugh stop anymore. I have to now call it a Kavanaugh killing. And then before we grab Harvey, I've got one more thing to do, and then we will talk. And one of our regular listeners, Harvey, sent me something, and she's so brilliant. And she's almost like a little producer because she sends me incredible content. She's a nurse in Connecticut, all right? And she wrote this to me, and I told her, can I read this on the air, Margaret? And she said, of course. And it's entitled Despite. Despite fascism, we say democracy. Despite bigotry and hate, we hand out democracy. Despite a single power over all, we hold on tight to democracy. Despite lies, cheating, and corruption, we say no and yes to democracy. Despite disinformation, misinformation, and manipulation, we speak, we research, we write, we publish, we cheer democracy. Despite revenge and anger, we gently offer back democracy. Despite suppression and destruction, we build a bridge to democracy. Despite an ugly past hidden and disguised, we tell the true American story, good and great, but not always pretty, because democracy can be messy and inconvenient, but it is worth it, because democracy is fragile, not always timely, but the best we got. Democracy for you, for me, for them, and for all of us, despite. Wow. That's from one of my listeners. I am the luckiest person on the planet, Harvey Kronberg. If it is Harvey, it must be Texas. This is our regular check-in with Harvey Kronberg, the publisher of the Quam Report. The Quam Report is the oldest political newsletter in Texas. And this man has, what I love about Harvey and I love about Arnie, we're kind of the same, is that we have this incredible institutional memory. So not only do we see what's happening now, not only can we sort of look at the future and sort of understand where we may be going, but the past is actually incredibly relevant on really the choices that we're making now. And I think we need to make those connections. And as we come to air, I saw a story and I heard it this morning and I'm like, wait a minute, you know that we're gonna be talking about the killing in Houston, okay, by the ICE agents. And Houston is apoplectic. And they now claim they were stopping the wrong guy, you know, all this stuff. But then this morning, now how long has it been since the shooting in Houston? I heard a story that said that they may have found three little bags with white powder in it that may have been some kind of a drug. And I went, huh, isn't that interesting? And the story just broke last night on CNN. And I asked Harvey, have you heard about this? And Harvey, what was your answer? You said no. But then you made a really interesting and I think appropriate comment about what we are learning today, July 16th. So let me welcome you to the program and share with my audience your reaction when I talked about the story that CNN broke about these three little bags they found in the white sedan or whatever it was they stopped. Anyway, thank you for joining us.
1: Well, the obvious conclusion is that normal police protocol would, in a high-profile situation like that, they would have done a thorough examination of the vehicle within 48 hours. This, since ICE and frankly the federal government has so little credibility and has taken so many liberties with the truth, I think it is a fair presumption to presume that those were planted bags, to try and justify, in a largely Latino community that there was some justification for what looks like another unwarranted execution.
0: Well, but first of all, there was no justification because they didn't, if there were white bags, they didn't know about them. Okay. Right. So this was just another random stop of a Hispanic Latino looking man. Number one. Number two, you are absolutely right. The first thing I thought about when I heard the CNN story this morning is I'm like, oh my God, they planted the bags. I have no belief. All I keep thinking is ICE lies, ICE kills. But the first thing is ICE lies.
1: No first statement coming out of Homeland Security or any part of Homeland Security has been accurate. They've been deliberately false.
0: Absolutely.
1: Leading. And so there's no reason. Frankly, the IRG in Iran has more credibility than the White House.
0: And frankly, so far, when you hear the accuracy of their reporting versus what Donald Trump says about their relationship with Iran, I mean, it's really frightening because you have to once again trust what is, quote, the enemy, because it turns out the enemy is more willing to be forthcoming than the enemy in the White House, because let's call him what he is. He's a fascist and he doesn't care about America. He doesn't care about affordability. And as we go to tape this morning, on Thursday morning, we're all waiting to figure out what the hell he's doing tonight when he has some sort of national press conference. And I'm sure he's going to go back to the lie of 2020 in order to sort of create this illusion that somehow he has to have exercised greater control over the 2026 elections. I mean, my finger is going down my throat. But I also wanted to talk to you a little bit about the comparison between the reaction in Houston to this Hispanic man being shot and killed by ICE and what we saw in Minneapolis. And people were making the comparison, but they also sort of noted that there was more of a tepid reaction in Houston. Yeah, 1,000 people may have showed up to protest, but we're talking about one of the largest cities in America. And people are saying, well, why is there so few people showing up compared to what you saw in Minneapolis? And I mentioned to you that I did a little math. It turns out that in Minneapolis, 10% of the population is Hispanic or Latino. In Houston, close to 50% of the population is Hispanic and Latino. And as you pointed out, if you are Swarthy, you also might be coming from the Middle East. So we could throw in maybe another 10 or 15% into that number, because when you're driving, is it an Irani or is it a Latino? You have no idea. You know, and because we know of the Kavanaugh stops, which really has given the license to ICE to be able to stop people, just basically because they're racial profiling, I think one of the reasons that explains why only 1,000 people showed up in protest is virtually 50% of Houston is terrified. Is terrified.
1: ICE is stalking Latino neighborhoods.
0: So, yes. Oh my God. So what What does a mayor do? What do the cops in Houston do? And now, frankly, even the governor has to start to weigh in, because I just saw that, you know, while Whitmer is being pressed to do some kind of investigation, I saw that Governor Abbott is actually talking about the Texas Rangers looking into this. Now, he's been pretty quiet the whole time, and now he is stepping in with what appears to be at least something more independent than ICE investigating ICE.
1: Well, remember that Mayor Whitmer was has been bludgeoned with the threat of $100 million line item vetoed out of their appropriation or withdrawn. And these are public safety dollars. So he's obviously fairly tentative about getting too far out front. But Greg Abbott is obviously is going to need some kind of Latino vote. And frankly, all every number you see right now has major constituencies that Republicans used to be able to rely on essentially evaporating. So on the one hand, he's afraid of losing the hardcore anti-Latino voters. On the other hand, he's going to need Latino voters. I pretty much believe that Latinos are going to determine the outcome of this next election. And right now, as I've said before, if right now about 14 to 16% of eligible Latinos vote in Texas, if it got to 20%, it would reconfigure the state leadership.
0: That's an incredible statistic. But Harvey, the other thing that I think he has to worry about is his economy, because we actually know that it's Latino based. It's really supporting a significant portion of the Texas booming economy. And if you are seeing what's happening in Houston, it isn't about the 600,000 undocumented that are terrified. It's 50% of Houston that is terrified. And if they're stalking Houston, you know they're stalking other cities in Texas. And that is not just a problem for the sense of safety and security. It's a problem for how do people participate in the economy if they're afraid to go to work?
1: I think it was a year ago I started talking about, well, 50% of the more than 50% of Texas budget comes from sales taxes. When you drive the economy, a major portion of the economy into hiding, sales tax numbers inevitably decline. We're having a bunch of business relocations that make big headlines coming to Texas, business friendly. But these are not major employer for the most part. Not major employee operations. In South Texas, south of I-10, and just to remind your listeners, I-10 bisects the state from El Paso to Houston, goes through San Antonio. South of I-10, nobody can commit to deadlines on construction projects anymore. Because workers are simply afraid to show up, whether they're legitimate or not, whether they're documented or not, whether they're American citizens or not.
0: So it's not just building new housing, and it's not just repairing new housing. Every time you have a climate crisis or a storm, it's repairing the roofs and repairing the basements and repairing the flooding. And when you look at who are the first responders when it comes to a flood or it comes to a fire or whatever it is, it turns out it is either the Latino community or the undocumented community that ends up being the first responders. So again, all these things are beginning to, I think, have a significant impact. But one of the things I thought was fascinating is that you are a climate denial state. All right. So the Republicans that are in charge don't actually believe that there is a climate problem. But actually, it turns out they kind of do. And how do I know this? I have three stories. Mortgage delinquencies are up for the first time with Texas homeowners. Why? Because of the cost of insurance. Why is insurance going up, Harvey? Because of the climate crisis. How about this one? Greg Abbott pushes $400 million plan to help homeowners install storm-resilient roofs. Oh, really? When did the storms become a problem? And then finalmente, I thought this was also important. Landlords would be required to provide air conditioning to renters under proposed Houston ordinance. So you're looking at all these things and they don't scream climate crisis, but Harvey, they scream climate crisis. So I just thought it was so interesting that even Governor Abbott, even in his tepid way, is weighing in.
1: It's worth noting that California, Texas, and Florida are the three most disaster-prone states in the country. In California, they've actually stopped writing insurance for homeowners in some markets because they just can't calculate actuarially what the risk is. So they're leaving the market. The governor is talking about imposing new restrictions on insurance companies. But I've been around a long time. I've watched if they can't make a profit, they leave the market. So when you cannot actuarially figure between the fires in North Texas and Amarillo, Dallas has just been pummeled with pretty much every kind of disaster you can imagine, and then flooding and windstorms on the coast. It's very difficult to calculate, and it's only accelerating, obviously. Interestingly, one of the reasons we have not, they're speculating, one of the reasons we have been spared major hurricanes in what appears to be a truly hot year is El Nino, which changes the weather patterns, plus dust from the Sahara Desert.
0: That's right, I heard about that.
1: Yes.
0: Again, I mean, all these things are beginning, and but actually I read a story, I'll just tell you really quickly, about they were studying the ground, the earth, it's a study out of Harvard. And for like 40 years they've been looking at all the carbon capture in the soil. And they're realizing now, because of the incredible heat, some of that carbon that has been stored in the soil is now being released, only enhancing the climate crisis. Something they never even predicted is now happening. And I think that's what people need to understand. We have no idea what is going on, because we can't look at just the melting ice packs. We can't just look at the El Ninos. We can't it because things are now changing in ways nobody ever anticipated, Harvey, which I think is so important.
1: Just to add one more element, NOAA and all of the services that track weather and predict weather have been doged.
0: I've been doged. Exactly.
1: So
0: Like not
1: the
0: knowing is the answer. Not
1: yeah,
0: knowing is the answer.
1: not having the capacity or the research going forward has been stopped, defunded. So there's a long bill of particulars that lead to this conclusion. But the bottom line is that residential homeowners are feeling it in a dozen different ways. And mortgages, it really doesn't matter what the mortgage rate is when insurance is becoming the biggest portion of your monthly payment.
0: Well, and let's remember, you can't get a mortgage without insurance.
1: Correct.
0: So, I mean, I want people to start understanding when you buy a home, what the bank looks at is your mortgage payment, they look at your property taxes, and they look at your insurance, all right? And then they decide whether you can actually afford this house. Well, you can't drop your property taxes, but you could drop your insurance, but you can't. Because if you drop your insurance, you won't get a mortgage. I mean, it is a catch-22 on every level. Now, you mentioned something about the budget. And some sort of a requirement of all the different commissions and departments to cut their budgets by about 3%. So here's what I'm asking, why I'm asking this question. Texas Governor Abbott, the state is going to seek federal reimbursement for border measures. Well, why don't you remind my audience how much money Governor Abbott has spent on the border? And now all of a sudden, he's panicking slightly because he's hemorrhaging money. They don't look like they're going to be bringing in the same amount of, economic revenue dollars that they thought. And all of a sudden now he's going back to the feds and saying, hey, you better reimburse me. Where do you think this is coming from?
1: Well, I've lost track, frankly, of how much money has been committed to the border, but I can tell you that every county has been flooded with agents and DPS, the construction of the wall. It actually has been a boon to the South Texas economy because so they're just pumping dollars down there. But I suspect we're at about $4 to $5 billion over the last 4 or 5 years has been committed to border security. Up until now, the optics for doing that has been great. You have the governor on a boat looking. With a gunboat, looking with sunglasses out over the landscape, and preventing migrants from coming over the river, and that's been a positive for him. But the reality is that, and just to be accurate, he has routinely asked them to reimburse. But now he's in the middle of a campaign, a gubernatorial campaign. He really shouldn't be facing much of a challenge from his opponent. God, I just lost her name. Hinojosa,
0: Hinojosa.
1: Hinojosa.
0: Yeah.
1: Interesting senior moment there, but he's really campaigning against James Talarico, all of a sudden, the issues that work in a Republican dominant state are no longer working. The numbers there, the polling numbers, and the voter intensity among Republican, the kinds of numbers they're seeing, has got them scared. We mentioned, I think last week or the last time I was on, that he appointed an election denier as his senior advisor on elections. He wanted him to be the Secretary of State and run the elections, but the current Secretary of State refused to quit, Republican woman who's should never be on. She was a longtime state senator, and one time I referenced to her as Xena the Warrior Princess. And she knows that they want to screw around with the elections. This is my supposition. She's kind of gone dark on me, but my supposition is that she knows what they plan to do, and she's not going to participate. So this guy Nate Schatzlein will be in the governor's office, and they're going to mess with the election some form or fashion, particularly in blue cities like Houston and Dallas.
0: So as I'm reading this, I just want to remind everyone, you may have said that he's asked for reimbursement in the past, but I think this is important from the story from the Hill where it talks about the reimbursement. Under former President Biden, Texas intensely cracked down on immigration along its southern border. He pushed constitutional boundaries, that's Abbott, on whether Texas or federal government had jurisdiction over the border. At one point, he sent over 5,000 Texas National Guard troops to the border alongside several hundred more guardsmen sent by other states. So I just want people to know that when it was Biden, he was spending money hand over fist to drive the issue. And to a large extent, he drove the issue nationally. He really laid the foundation for Trump to really sort of make immigration his number one issue. Well, now it's coming back to bite him in the proverbial butt. And not only is he hemorrhaging money, but it turns out that the immigration story is turning out to be incredibly, incredibly toxic because of what ICE is doing. So I don't think it's surprising that this article would come out right about now in the middle of this campaign that he wants to be reimbursed, not only because of how much he spent when Biden was president, not only because maybe his budget is hemorrhaging, but he's trying to look a little more, how do I say, reasonable to the Hispanic community. So he doesn't necessarily be overt about it, but he sort of is subtle in camouflaging. I'm here to get the money back. I'm here to do an investigation. All of it implies he's getting wobbly.
1: And it just occurred to me, Texas is a very small business intensive state. Lots of under 50 employee businesses. You can't drive through a major most neighborhoods without seeing big banners looking for basically entry level employees. Whether it's sto grocery stores, restaurants. I know half a dozen restaurants in Austin personally that are potentially non-profitable because they can't get enough employees to do consistent service. So when you drive the workforce underground, which is what they've done, you end up constraining the economy. We have not yet seen whether sales tax revenues are going to reflect this. We actually had a little spurt in sales tax revenue in the first and second quarter. But the predictions are that the Texas legislature thinks budget surpluses are an entitlement. We've had them since about 2013. We're about to face a budget shortfall. The governor knows it, the lieutenant governor knows it, and the speaker know it. When they talk about $400 million plans to reinforce roofing, that's swell, but they're at the same time they're telling most state agencies they have to cut their appropriation by 3% because they're going to we're the presumption is we're going to have a shortfall. Part of that, by the way, is that the state is trying to reduce property taxes, and so it's reducing its rev it's taking on more of a financial burden in order to reimburse the other taxing districts. And
0: And vouchers. And vouchers are the new kid on the block. And vouchers cost money too. So between vouchers and the homestead exemption, you're writing some pretty big checks, am I right?
1: And there's even more checks than that, the new Dementia Institute, but vouchers is estimated to go from its original $1 billion cost in 3 years to $5 billion, which
0: Oh my.
1: is, we're getting into some serious money now.
0: So, just re refresh my recollection. Do you have any income cap on your vouchers, or is it an unlimited voucher?
1: There are tiers. So it guarantees, it allows, I think, 20 or 25% to be with no cap, and then it starts to prioritize 120,000, 70,000, et cetera.
0: And it can go to private schools and religious schools, am I correct?
1: Correct. And the earliest statistics come out of the voucher program indicated the majority of students were already in private schools. They're just now getting state subsidies to
0: So,
1: with
0: but just to let you know, not only are they already going to private schools, but we're seeing an explosion in new private schools being created in order to accommodate the vouchers. And
1: And
0: I
1: by the
0: just
1: way,
0: re Go on. I
1: Oh,
0: don't
1: by the
0: want
1: way,
0: to.
1: we should mention that any Christian school or Jewish school is probably certifiable, but they want to ban or prohibit voucher funds to go to Muslim schools.
0: Right, exactly. And just last but not least, a ProPublica story that you may want to start following, Harvey, just in light of the fact that you're embracing vouchers now. Listen to the headline of the ProPublica story just dropped this morning. Public money is fueling an explosion of private schools. Too often, states don't care how they're run. And then they looked at 13 states and they found that in one state, the person that founded the school was like accused of sexual violence or whatever. I mean, she started a private school. And then you find that another person started a private school and they'd been banned in their state from actually even losing their education license. And they moved to Florida and they opened a school. So the ProPublica story is so important, especially because you're on the cutting edge of just having experience vouchers. But fortunately for you, you have 13 other states that have been doing it for a while. And it turns out, wow, not only do they, give money to private and parochial schools, but they also encourage corruption because they ask no questions. They ask no questions with these public dollars.
1: But we will mandate in public schools that we read Bible passages.
0: That's right. You have to read the Bible. You can trash the Bible. Anyway, it's an amazing. Real quickly, how is the Tellerico campaign going from your perspective?
1: Reasonably well. He has not made any mistakes, and it was kind of amusing yesterday that he issued a press release. Ken Paxton had his first event. He welcomed him back to the United States after being in England on the 4th of July. The
0: That's the perfect
1: 250th
0: way.
1: anniversary,
0: I love it.
1: and then said, is he going to hold more rallies where people might actually be able to ask him a series of questions about his, shall we say, ethical lapses?
0: And on that note, I need to let you go. If it's Friday, it must be Texas. We're talking with Harvey Kronberg, the publisher of The Quorum Report, the oldest political newsletter in Texas. Thank you so much for joining me.
1: Always a pleasure.
0: All right, ciao. This, everyone, is the Friday edition. Stick around. We'll be right back.
2: ICE agents have shot and killed two more motorists. I'm Bill Newman for the Civil Liberties Minute. In Houston, ICE agents shot and killed Lorenzo Salgado Araujo, a 52-year-old father of three who had lived in the country for 35 years, ran a construction business, and was driving to work when ICE agents fatally shot him. He had not been the target of any ICE investigation. In Biddeford, Maine, ICE agents shot and killed Johann Sebastian Guerrero, also not the target of any investigation. Mr. Guerrero was 26 years old, married with a 3-year-old daughter. Both wife and daughter watched in horror as he took his last breaths. In both cases, the ICE agents were not wearing body cams. In these stops, DHS claims, here we go again, that the cars were being weaponized, the precise claim they made when its agents shot and killed Renee Nicole Good in Minneapolis, followed by the killing of Alex Preddy. Across the country, ICE agents are rushing to meet their arrest quotas, the overwhelming majority of the people they are detaining having no criminal record. As ICE agents flood our streets, these deaths are the devastating, predictable result. Full and independent reviews of the killings are required. Full access to all evidence by local investigators, that's essential. And ICE's lawless and fatal operations must end today, now. The Civil Liberties Minute is made possible by the ACLU, because freedom can't protect itself.
0: Hi, this is Arnie Arneson, and this is part two of the Friday edition of The Attitude with Arnie Arneson and producers Dave Scott and Stephanie Collins. You know the drill. We're recording on Thursday morning. So we're joined every Friday by Bill Curry. He's a Connecticut state senator, controller, two-time Democratic nominee for governor. He served as a counselor to the president in the Clinton White House, has written for Salon, The Daily Beast, The Huffington Post, and The Hartford Current, and has provided commentary on NPR, MS Now, and many other news outlets. Welcome back to the program, Bill.
3: Great to be with you. Thank you.
0: You're welcome. Ryan Cooper is the American Prospects Managing Editor and author of How Are You Going to Pay for That? Smart Answers to the Dumbest Questions in Politics. He was previously a national correspondent for The Week. Welcome back, Ryan.
4: Glad to be here.
0: So I guess I want to start a little more randomly. How Donald Trump created the worst diarrhea outbreak this century. Because when I think of SHIT, I do think of Donald Trump. Now it turns out it's really accurate. It's not even an analogy. It's true. And what I thought was absolutely hilarious when I looked at your American Prospect article was the subtitle, "The Maha Trots Are What Happens When Republicans Implement Their Anti-Government Agenda." And that's why this story of diarrhea is so much more important, because it really is about DOGE. It's about actions having consequences. It's that we actually need competency. We need regulations. We need enforcement. Something shouldn't be optional when it should be required. So, you know, everyone's sort of going, oh my God, but if you live in Michigan now, how many thousands of cases do they have of this exploding diarrhea? And nobody wants that. But now it's in, I think, 32 states, Ryan. So this is a problem, but if it's a smaller problem than some of the larger ones that we're going to see as a result of RFK and the people that will ultimately die because of the kind of lack of enforcement or the idea that we shouldn't actually embrace medicine and science. So why don't you just give us a little bit of a handle on why you spent all this time writing this article?
4: Yeah, I mean, it's kind of an obvious, you know, point to make. But if you just dig into this a little bit, you know, back in February 2025, Trump dissolved the USDA National Advisory Committee on Microbiological Criteria for Foods, which actually Ronald Reagan set up in 1988. And the whole point of that thing was to, you know, give the government, all the various levels of the federal government, as well as state and local governments, scientific advice and counsel, help coordinate best practices for dealing with dangerous microbes in the food supply. And just before it dissolved it, it was working on advice specifically about foodborne illness outbreaks. By early this year, the USDA's Food Safety Inspection Service, they've lost 913 staff. That's more than 10% of the total. The Food and Nutrition Service lost 564 staff. USDA in total has lost 20,000 workers. The CDC, of course, which is, you know, directly responsible for controlling disease outbreaks, they've lost 3,000 staff. The FDA has lost more than 4,000. Food safety inspections have not been happening. You know, some top level people, including FDA Deputy Commissioner Jim Jones, resigned in early 2025. He was running this thing called the Human Foods Program, all about safe food, keeping contaminants and diseases out of the food supply. And then in July 2025, RFK Jr. Directed the CDC to take this FoodNet program they had, which monitored 8 critical pathogens, and cut out 6 of them. And among the 6 that were cut out was Cyclospora. And, you know, so it's like, can there be any surprise that, you know, within a year of that happening, you have the worst outbreak of cyclosporiasis, infections of this single-celled parasite organism in American history? It's not as bad as some of the you know, really terrible diarrhea outbreaks from back in the day, you know, when we had cholera and cryptosporidium in Milwaukee in 1993, at least not yet that bad.
0: Yeah, but, not, yeah. That's the operative word, not yet. And the reason I say that, Ryan, is I want to go to your really interesting piece at the American Prospect. I recommend everyone read it. But you wrote, the Maha Trots aren't the only problem caused by Trump's savaging of the American administrative state. There is a festering screw room outbreak caused in part by Elon Musk's destruction of USAID. There is a festering measles outbreak that is both not being contained by RFK's gutted CDC and caused in part by him personally through his years-long history of spewing anti-vaccine misinformation. Weather forecasts have become notably less accurate due to Trump's budget cuts, grounding

0: the measles outbreak and reinforcing health care in America, let alone in South Carolina. And where is the epicenter of the measles outbreak? But guess where? In South Carolina. So to a large extent, if she reads Ryan Cooper's fabulous article at the American Prospect and combined takes the diarrhea story and then attaches it to the measles story, she has the best foundation to run and win in South Carolina, because everyone is afraid. And now we see a vulnerable food infrastructure protection plan that doesn't care whether you're black or white or Republican or Democrat. It'll basically cause either illness or death. And I think this is an incredible opportunity for her to even focus on it, especially in light of Lindsay's death.
1: You know, when they were launching the Iraq war on a lie, Cheney and Rumsfeld and Bush used to say, we fight them over there so that we don't have to fight them here. And it was a complete lie. The reason we had to fight them here was that we were fighting them over there. If we'd stopped fighting them over there, they wouldn't come here so much. Right. Public health is the opposite. We fight them over there so that we don't have to fight them here. It's the one place where that rule is true. And when we take USAID and we take all these public health programs and we end them, we are putting ourselves making ourselves so much more vulnerable to so great a threat, and true, of course, of all of our public health activities here. Today, there are 1,000 amoebic-sized entities that may pose as much a threat to us as China and more. And we can see it happening. This isn't like arguing over global warming in the 1990s when everybody had their dueling computer models and all the bad stuff hadn't gone down yet. We're seeing this happening every day.
0: In real time.
1: We're seeing, and if I switch to climate change for a moment, you know, read, I think it was the Times, a tremendous but really unsettling article about tick infestations, which is mostly climate change driven. And the ticks in Maine that have destroyed over half the moose simply because the warm weather's longer, they live longer, they're feeding longer, they're killing them off. And there are ticks that are bearing a human illnesses that are more threatening than any that we've had before. So, you know, I'm sitting here in Connecticut while the yellow smoke from the Canadian fire is causing me to be a little bit raspy, more raspy voice than usual this morning. Although this could be Canada's version of asymmetric warfare, you know. I mean, we've been threatening to invade them so long, they're going to say, hey, how would you like a little burnt wood, Buster? But every day there are tangible, life-threatening, life-ending indices of the vast public health threats to which these guys, you know, these guys, with the Odyssey opening tomorrow, the Christopher Nolan film, these guys have opened the door. They opened the gate to let all these predatory life forms in and to spread them. And mm-hmm. Somebody's got to get up and say, look at the price you're paying for this ignorant nonsense.
0: Yeah. Well, Bill, we began the show today by talking about the trifecta. Heat domes impeding radio and other signals in the U.S. Canadian wildfires are grounding flights in the Midwest. And then it turns out when it gets really hot, your plane can't take off. So you know what's interesting, Ryan, about what Bill was just saying? So we haven't talked about the climate crisis, and you don't hear a lot of conversation about it in political campaigns. Well, now because of the climate crisis are keeping your planes from landing or taking off, or now because of the climate crisis you can't breathe because of the smoke, or now because of the climate. I mean, think about all the connections we can make to things that don't sound climate, but they impact your life. And I am waiting for a candidate that's running for higher office, whether it's the U.S. Senate or Congress, to be able to connect the dots and say, these are the climate deniers. These are the deregulators. These are them going, you want more of that? Vote for them. And yet we never mention these things, Ryan. Why not? We go down this rabbit hole, and even the affordability word actually goes to the climate crisis as well, but we don't connect those dots.
2: Yeah, the affordability, what's the cheapest form of power today? It's solar panels.

0: panels you can install yourself if you want. You don't even need
1: Yeah.
0: permits. Throw them on the yard and in your backyard on the ground. You can do it. We've talked about this before. But yeah, I mean, I know why like Democrats don't talk about this much anymore. It's because the pollsters who kind of have a death grip on the minds of the Democratic leadership, at least at present, they run a bunch of polls saying that like climate messaging doesn't move the needle very much. Which, you know, may or may not be true. I think it sort of depends on how you talk about it,
1: It's how
0: what's
1: you
0: how
1: talk
0: you
1: about
0: frame
1: it.
0: things, and this is why, for example, Joe Biden's climate policy was it was barely sold as being about the climate crisis. It was all about green jobs, green power, and you know that was great for what it
2: Inflation
0: was.
2: reduction.
0: Yeah,
1: Yeah,
0: exactly.
1: yes.
0: That was a sort of cynical expedient of 2022 specifically, because it was going to do very much in that particular moment. But at any rate, you know, okay, fine. Maybe we haven't found the messaging that will sort of convince swing voters that it actually matters. But like, it still really matters. It mat like climate change is harming the American people and everyone else in the world. And it's getting worse. All the latest science coming in shows that the harms from given levels of warming are worse than we thought 5 or 10 years ago. This is why the wildfires have been getting so bad, and all the various infestations of all the different bugs and stuff that Bill was talking about. Sea level rise, worse than people thought. Do we want New York to go underwater or for Miami to be 10 miles out to sea? These are important tasks for public policy to prevent. And luckily, it's mostly out of our hands now. This is all about China and India for the most part. Like, we still have to pull our weight to some degree. And the fact that, that America, the Democratic leadership, at least the people there in at the moment, have sort of given up on trying to persuade, trying to lead the people, trying to convince people to no, look, I know it sounds like hippie nonsense, but it's not. It's about dollars and cents. It's about your personal safety and the safety of your family, in addition to the environment. It's everything all wrapped up in one, and we need to think about it seriously.
1: But you know, Bill, I don't think that I think the story is so incredibly poignant for the moment. I mean, again, when a plane doesn't take off out of Wisconsin, and you turn out that the reason is because of the smoke coming from Canada, you take that headline, you take that moment, and you frame it. Okay? We've been given a million opportunities to tell the story, but we've dropped it a million times. And if you want to know why people aren't reacting or connecting the dots, Bill, it's because we've never started to do it for them and to show them that in every aspect of their life, food, safety, health, travel, all of it is being impacted, and they are only aiding and abetting and making it worse.
2: And all of these, even the worst of the ones we've listed, they are all but canaries in the coal mine.
1: Yes.
2: What's coming is
1: Worse.
2: so much worse. A great deal was made about the last UN panel report, no longer dismissing the idea that the most catastrophic scenario of climate change was any longer a real statistical possibility, and they dropped it. Nobody mentioned that they also dropped the most optimistic scenario, that we've done so little that the idea of our just weathering this without paying a great price is done.
1: Yeah.
2: And nobody mentioned the fact that the most pessimistic scenario that's left in the panel's projection contains a set of circumstances that are what we all thought was in the old catastrophic scenario. It's terrible. It is a firestorm, and it is waiting. And I want to just pick up on one thing that Ryan said about, you know, where does this come from? I faced this on environmental issues in the Clinton White House in 30 years ago, in which I had to bring environmental ideas to Dick Morris to put them in a poll to show that they could work in order to get Clinton to do an environmental press conference, because it just wasn't something that really interested him. And what a fight it was within those terms. And having spent my life in that kind of world, the pollsters, all what they do is they test a couple of phrases. They don't test real arguments. They don't test policy alternatives.
1: Right.
2: They don't test the kind of public education you have to undertake to build a constituency behind an idea. They don't do that. They just find out if people are already reacting to the catchphrases. So what is our strategy? We're letting the weather provide the leadership.
1: Yes, yes,
2: that's your headline. All the public education is being accomplished by the weather, because yes. The Democrats haven't found a cute phrase that self-ignites without their having to do any hard work on it. And it just drives me crazy. And here, truly, we are in a crisis. And everybody knows, whether it's, you know, the Gulf Stream, there, the jet stream, there are so many fundamental processes on which the planet depends to maintain its essential homeostasis that may be ending now. And the consequences of those haven't even been laid out by the seers who foretold all this, all of them quite conservatively, again, as Ryan was pointing out. So we are at a moment here of great danger. And even if you don't believe that, just look at what's already happening.
1: Exactly.
2: And imagine it getting just a little bit worse.
1: So Ryan, we haven't talked about it, but there's a lot of speculation around what Trump's primetime election speech is going to deliver tonight. And we know that it's not going to be talking about anything that's really urgent, as Bill was saying. It's probably not going to even mention what's going on with the war in Iran. It's probably not going to mention, it's going to probably go back to his old sawhorse about elections, okay, that we know that are the safest and most secure. And I would love to see, since every news outlet will be covering this, I would love to see a news outlet with real guts, and they would have a ticker under Donald Trump. And every time he said something that was a lie, they would say, this statement is a lie, this is the fact. This statement is a lie, this is a fact. And actually run it literally at the same time as he is talking. And it would drive people crazy, but you know what? It has to be done. You know, if they're all gonna basically bend the knee and know what is gonna be trash, that's all that's going to come out of this president, well, then make sure you trash it, Ryan.
0: Oh. Yeah, I mean, I guess my question is whether he's going to be able to stay on topic. I assume, you know, he sort of wants to say that, like, what, both of the Georgia senator elections in 2020, that those were somehow fraudulent. That the, you know, the big lie, of course, the 2020 election was stolen. You know, it... I mean, it's amazing that he can make this with a straight face. So, like, somehow Democrats stole the election when Donald Trump was in power in 2020, and then they failed to steal it when Joe Biden was in power in 2024. They just forgot or something.
1: Yeah.
0: But I'm curious to see if he just starts rambling and going into crazy tangents as his last few remaining brain cells fire off at random. He starts talking about Rosie O'Donnell or something, or Braden Carter. What's that name? Graydon Carter. But yeah, I mean, you know, the fact of the matter is there's nobody in American history who's a greater threat to the integrity of the electoral process than Donald Trump and his Republican Party. He tried to overthrow the election just like Adolf Hitler in 1923 with the beer hall putsch. It was very similar, both in terms of the strategy and the fact that it didn't work in the end, and the fact that he wasn't punished for it by a conservative judiciary and a feckless law enforcement apparatus. But, you know, Lindsey Graham just died. We were talking about him. That guy attempted to steal the Georgia election. He's called up Brad Raffensperger, the Georgia Secretary of State, and just told him to fake the total, you know, just straight up, you know, just erase the box in the spreadsheet or however, you know, I mean, it wouldn't be that simple. But like this guy was party to a conspiracy to overthrow the Republic. And, you know, he's just being sort of had these maudlin celebrations like Meet the Press. You know, they were going to have Ro Khanna on to talk about being kidnapped by the Israeli military. But instead, no, we have to talk about our friend Lindsey Graham, the seditious war criminal, and how he was our pal. And he went to the green room, and boy, he was just such a southern gentleman when he wasn't doing sedition and other crimes. And, you know, it's disgusting.
1: Thank you. Thank you. And Bill, you wrote a piece about the Trump speech, and the New Republic said, journalists and news media outlets don't have to allow themselves to be played. And I think that's kind of your point. There is no rule dictating that primetime presidential speeches be aired live by news organizations. The major networks chose not to air live some of Biden and Barack Obama's primetime speeches, and those speeches weren't full of lies undermining legitimate election results. I mean, so they are aiding and abetting the lie. They're amplifying the lie. They know he's going in lying. They're going to give him this primetime opportunity to lie. And then the question is, so why? Why are they doing it? I don't get it.
2: Fear.
1: Fear.
2: He's extorted them for tens of millions of dollars. He's threatened their licenses. His FCC chairman is out today saying he's going to allow a further concentration of these right-wing monopolies, ownership of local stations, and then he's going to review the local stations' licenses personally. This the guy who's already said that his principal objection is to media criticizing Trump. This speech to me, this is the most, in all likelihood, this will be the most significant, purely fascist moment of Trump's presidency.
1: Yes.
2: And when I worked for Clinton, if we wanted an Oval Office address, we had to go begging to the networks because they were really privately owned and independent. And we had to show them, there was a set of criteria. We had to show them, one, that the topic was both urgent and important. And second, that Clinton had something important to say about it. And they didn't always let us go on, or sometimes some did and some didn't. In this case, Trump has nothing important to say. He just wants to tell another lie.
1: Yeah.
2: And they all know it. And they all know the purpose of the lie is to discredit democracy itself and to grease the skids for the possible theft of the fall election, whether it's absentee ballots or seizing voting machines or sending his private thug army to the polls to frighten people from exercising their franchise. Everybody knows it. And as we are speaking, everybody's planning on putting him on and letting him tell this lie. They are all complicit.
1: Yes.
2: And we should remember, I mean, one of the points, we should remember if the time comes, and may it come soon, we have a chance to rework the models of ownership throughout our economy, but especially here. We should remember that when the chips were down, these people were good for nothing, absolutely nothing. And we should begin to look and realize that a democratic economy, it's about scale, it's about independent ownership, and it's often about public, the commons and public ownership. There are a whole set of principles we have to apply to our analysis of the media, because this moment really, really embodies everything that's gone wrong with it.
1: And I was being, I was serious about having a ticker underneath his speech. And I'm looking at the New Republic, and they said the coverage of this speech should be filled with the words like, ready, false, lie, unproven. False, lie. That's the only thing I have to say. I mean, Ryan, I am sorry, but if you're going to bend the knee and give him that opportunity, then you know what? He ends this, it's a really interesting way he ends it. He said, Trump's lies in his speech. He said, so do your journalistic and patriotic duty and cover it honestly. If you don't have your job, you'll at least have your dignity. And I think that's really what's happening is everyone is so afraid that no one is acting to protect us. And I'm wondering, so why are you in journalism other than to be stenographers to power?
0: I mean, the answer for the people who aren't just explicit Trump propagandists like Barry Weiss is that they aren't, you know, that this is why they were talking about Joe Biden being old well into mid-2025, because he's an easy person that you can pretend you're standing up to while you are actually cowering in terror of the authoritarian regime.
1: Yeah.
0: But I think, you know, the duty for Americans who are sick of this nonsense is to tune out the propagandists like Barry Weiss at CBS News, you know, which is just like the regime press. She's straight up hand typing Trump propaganda into the teleprompter for CBS News and her handpicked, pro-Israel anchor. It's disgusting. But if it, you know, because that's at this point, I've been waiting for a long time for the DC press to, you know, grow a spine and pretend to be journalists again. And they've only ever gotten worse for my entire professional career. And, you know, it's accelerated under the second Trump administration, as you know, the right-wing billionaire just straight up buy all the publications. And previously, you know, relatively moderate people like Jeff Bezos has become a straight up right-wing chud. Same thing with Mark Zuckerberg. And so I wouldn't expect much from that quarter.
1: Well,
2: the only media outlets virtually in this country that are doing decent work are family-owned, employee-owned, or nonprofits that are grant-funded. And our ability, you know, no major news outlet should be owned by a conglomerate. You know, the CBS should, and pardon me, Walt Disney shouldn't own ABC because they're always going to care more about a Mickey Mouse than Wolf Blitzer. You know, they're always going to have other fish to fry. Independent media and creating financing mechanisms that make it possible for more nonprofits, more employee-owned, more family-owned to survive. We now have late stage crony capitalism running our media, and it is a disaster.
1: And on that note, let me say goodbye to Bill Curry, who joins us every Friday. He's been joined by Ryan Cooper, who's the American Prospects Managing Editor. Thank you, gentlemen. This, everyone, is the Friday edition of The Attitude. We will schmooze on Monday. Ciao.

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Did you know that the city of Modesto has a life jacket loaner program? Before heading out to the river or the reservoir, stop by a Modesto fire station and learn how to wear a life jacket properly and check one out for everyone in your family. More information at modestogov.com/311.

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1: This is Julian Taylor's Jukebox.

Something funky from the 1980s. That was from the album Light Up the Night, Stomp by the Brothers Johnson. Julian Taylor here. I'm your host. Thank you for tuning into the Jukebox. I hope that you're enjoying the show. Misha and the Spanx from Alberta are also coming up. They're from Calgary, and they've released a brand new song called Cut My Bangs. Thea May has also released brand new music. She is from Sudbury area, and it is a song called Head Transplant. Thea May is a prolific artist that I've known for quite some time. In fact, we were in a group together called Wolf Den. Taj Mahal, here he is with one of his most popular songs and one of his most funky songs. That's hard to say because most of the stuff that he does is funky. It's the song Queen Bee, and he played it at the Elgin Theater not too long ago. I got to go see that show. He called me up and said, Julian, I'm coming to Toronto. I'm doing a bad impression of the maestro, but he's such a wonderful heart. He actually said something to me which really rang true. And we were talking about the times, and he says, you know, we can't put our arms around everything and everyone, but we can spread them as far as we can. So spread your arms as far as you can and spread them to help humanity. I really enjoyed that. Thanks, Taj, for that lesson. I'll never forget it. Here's Queen Bee on the Jukebox.

They are part of the Rock and Roll Hall of Fame. They are a huge superstar and someone that I admired from a very young age and still do. Cyndi Lauper with Time After Time. I remember walking into a club, Lee's Palace to be exact, here in Toronto with my buddy Mike. And we just saw a tour bus outside and stumbled in. And it was actually Matchbox 20 before they blew up. And they did an incredible cover of Time After Time. It's a great song and I love hearing it anytime I get a chance. We've got music coming up from John Lennon. Have you guys heard of him? He's our Yamaha featured artist. I'm going to play a song from the album Give Me Some Truth. This is Just Like Starting Over on the Jukebox.

This is Melody MacArthur, and I'm requesting my buddy Lena Daniels' song, Can't Tell Night From Day. It is brand spanking new, and I want the world to hear it.

Lena Daniels with Can't Tell Night From Day right here on the jukebox. And that is a request from Melody MacArthur. Before that, Us Sounds Good to Me from Ashley Ghostkeeper. So amazing to play three incredible Indigenous artists, women, that is, 1, 2, 3 in a row. Now we've got something from a band called Working Royals from the album Cross Country, which was released in 2025. They're from Toronto, and it's a rock and roll Americana band. Here's the song Jenny on the jukebox.

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He's undeniable, maybe one of the greatest artists to ever live, certainly in my time. It's Stevie Wonder and Superstition from the album Talking Book, released in 1972. You know what's so funny to me about this song? It's like one of the most covered guitar songs. And the odd thing about it is there's no guitar on the original recording at all. Just leave it to Stevie Wonder to turn a keyboard song into the most covered guitar hero song of all time. One of them, at least. You know what I mean? Julian Taylor here, and we've got music coming up from Jordan featuring Adario and Len Bowden, a song called Runaway Part 2, Don't Look Back, which was released last fall. And we also have a really wonderful tune that I hope you're going to like. It's called NFR Funk, and it is from a Missinabe Cree First Nation artist by the name of Sabe. Here it is on the jukebox.

Hi, I'm Julian Taylor, and I hope that you've enjoyed the show. This is The Jukebox. Thanks for tuning in. I'd like to send a huge thank you to my team for putting this show together with me, to our station partners. We love you, and to our sponsors, we love you as well. And to the listeners, thanks for tuning in. That is UB40 that you just heard on the show with Here I Am, Come and Take Me. Now, one of the things about UB40 that I really do enjoy is that they're an amazing original band, but they might be one of the greatest cover bands of all time as well. Give your song to UB40, they'll turn it into a hit. Them, and I think the Isley Brothers can do the same thing. Well, we got one more song coming up. It's one of my favorite. Actually, it's my favorite from this artist. And I hope you enjoy it. I hope you've enjoyed the show. If you have any requests, please do let us know. You can hit us up on socials. Julian Taylor's Jukebox. We're on Instagram, X, and Facebook. And until next week, ciao bananas. And remember, it's nice to be nice. Here is Peter Tosh with Catchy Shooby from the album Legalize It. Hope you have a great week. Ciao bananas.